0: stopped the use of the Systematic Alien Verification for Entitlements, or SAVE, program, saying it violates voter privacy and can lead to wrongful voter purges. Voting law experts say that a rule barring systematic voter purges 90 days before an election will likely limit the ruling's impact on the midterms. New polls out this week paint a mixed picture of how people feel about AI. NPR's Windsor Johnston reports the surveys come amid calls from industry leaders to slow development of the rapidly changing technology.
1: A new Reuters Ipsos poll found 73% of Americans worry that AI companies are not doing enough to prevent serious harm. Harvard Medical School psychologist Luana Marquez says those concerns make sense, but people need a way to stay informed about the risks of AI without getting overwhelmed by every warning.
2: I think you're looking at data in a balanced way, trying to take emotions out and not drinking out of a fire hose. I think if you every day and go, what's happening to AI today? You're basically activating that threat in your brain.
1: In a separate Gallup poll, 34 out of 37 countries surveyed said they feel optimistic about AI, but 3 out of 4 Americans told Gallup AI worries them. Windsor Johnston, NPR News.
0: Residents on Hawaii's Big Island are bracing for potentially life-threatening and catastrophic flooding from Hurricane Nolo. The U.S. National Weather Service says tropical storm conditions are expected to begin on land in the evening. Meanwhile, Mexico is still under threat of another Pacific hurricane, Polo. You're listening to NPR News from Washington. Volkswagen says it's recalling 2.86 million Volkswagen and Audi branded vehicles as a precautionary measure over a screw whose failure could cause a loss of steering. The affected vehicles are Volkswagen Tiguan, Touran, Golf, Golf Variant, and Caddy models built between 2013 and 2024, and Audi Q3 models made between 2017 and 2024. A federal judge in Oklahoma handed a win to a Jewish charter school this week. State Impact Oklahoma's Beth Wallace reports this would be the nation's first publicly funded religious school.
3: Earlier this year, a state board rejected the application for Ben Gamla Jewish Charter School, a virtual school providing religious education. The board relied on a 2024 Oklahoma Supreme Court ruling for a similar case with a Catholic school. Now, a judge says that rejection was discriminatory. Rachel Lazar is the president of Americans United for Separation of Church and State, which has joined the case.
4: We're directly funding with taxpayer money religious education and turning government schools into religious government schools.
3: If appealed, the case could wind up before the U.S. Supreme Court, which was split on a similar case last year. For NPR News, I'm Beth Wallace in Tulsa.
0: The robotic spacecraft that failed to rescue an aging NASA telescope has plunged back to Earth less than 3 months after launching. It reentered the atmosphere overnight, bringing the $30 million salvage effort of NASA's Swift Observatory to a close. This is NPR.
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6: This is Statewide. I'm Sean Crawford. 5 years ago, Illinois became the first state to require each public elementary and high school to teach a unit on Asian American history. When lawmakers approved that change in 2021, advocates said it would combat rising Asian American stereotypes during the height of the pandemic. Other states followed in Illinois' footsteps. As part of a series, Minju Park spoke to lawmakers, teachers, and students about Asian American and Pacific Islander history to explore whether the promise of the law has been fully delivered.
7: Hi, Mr. Johnson.
8: I'm at Niles West High School in Skokie, Illinois, in the northern Chicago suburbs. It's big, with more than 2,000 students. So big that every year, teacher Wylene Singh will practice her route through the school when she receives her new class schedule.
7: I'd like to check out my next year's classrooms before the summer starts, just so that I can get an idea of what I'm going into.
8: Singh has been an educator for 28 years. She teaches Chinese language classes and Asian American literature at Niles West. Singh started teaching the literature course in 2021. She saw a window after the passage of the Teach Act and proposed the class. About a third of the school identified as Asian last year.
7: Our main gym is here.
8: This typical school gym holds a lot of history. It's where Governor J.B. Pritzker signed the TEACH Act back in 2021.
9: We are setting a new standard for what it means to truly reckon with our history.
8: It's a new Illinois standard. Representative Jennifer Gong-Gershowitz was the bill's House sponsor. Her district includes parts of Skokie and other northern suburbs. Gong-Gershowitz says the momentum for the bill was prompted largely by high-profile cases of anti-Asian hate crimes. In 2021, a mass shooting at several Atlanta-area spas killed 8 people, including 6 Asian women. So she saw a need to push back through education.
10: Invisibility is a form of discrimination because what it tells Asian American students is your history doesn't matter, it's not relevant, it's not as important as other individuals who have shaped this nation. You internalize that invisibility.
8: Gong-Gershowitz says after the bill signing, the work of putting it into action in schools began, but it wasn't without challenges. When the bill first passed, there was no money behind it. Last year, Illinois committed $2 million to inclusive K-12 history mandates. It covers more than one inclusive history law that's passed over the last several years. Gong-Gershowitz says some of the funding was used for a study that gave a better idea of how many schools are teaching Asian American history. So how many schools are participating?
10: Roughly 25% of teachers and students in the state of Illinois have had some participation with the Asian American curricular resources that have been made available since the bill passed.
8: Gong-Gershowitz says the work isn't finished, but there are limitations.
10: In terms of resources, I would always love more.
8: And funding isn't the only challenge. There aren't really consequences if a school doesn't follow the mandate. Gong-Gershowitz says a standardized curriculum still hasn't been established. The Illinois State Board of Education says in a statement that they check in with the regional bodies that oversee schools. It also says individual school districts determine how schools meet the requirements of the TEACH Act within their local curriculum. Gong-Gershowitz says she's proud of the progress that's been made so far. But some Niles West teachers say there's more work to be done. I reached out again to Wylene Singh, the Asian American literature teacher at Niles West. She invited me to a gathering with some of her recently graduated seniors to celebrate the end of the school year. Some of them have taken Singh's literature class. We met at Phoenix, a dim sum restaurant in the city's Chinatown neighborhood. The restaurant is packed with patrons during the lunchtime rush. About 5 students sit around a circular table with Singh and John Lee, the Asian American studies teacher at Niles West. Everyone loads their plates from the bamboo steamers of fresh dumplings and bows.
11: Yeah, that one's vegetarian.
8: Lee says his history class doesn't overlap a lot with Singh's literature class, but they do work a lot together. They sponsor cultural clubs and supervise student field trips together. So they both know these kids well. Eventually, I pulled recent grads Dylan Foster and Kim Nguyen into a corner of the restaurant where it's a bit quieter. And I asked them their thoughts on Singh and Lee's classes.
12: Those two classes itself, they're really enlightening, really informing.
13: She really helped us learn about history about Asian Americans that I didn't know before.
8: Singh and Lee say the students that are gathered here are an exception to the norm, a small cohort of students who they teach at the school.
14: Everyone should be taking this because Asian American history is American history. But I think even in our school where we have so many resources, we're still very much seen as an elective for Asian kids.
15: How many students, I guess, are you teaching per year?
14: I'll have like 80 to 100 per year.
16: I'll have about 60 to 80 in a whole year.
8: That's anywhere from 9 to 15% of the senior year class. The Chicago-based immigration rights nonprofit HANA Center surveyed students, teachers, and parents about the TEACH Act in fall 2023. They found 73% of student respondents say they received little to no education focusing on Asian American communities during the previous school year. Lee says that the knowledge gap is noticeable among his senior year students when they start his course.
16: Have they heard of Yuichi Ichioka? So he was the first professor who actually coined the term Asian American. I'll ask them if they've heard of the 1882 Chinese Exclusion Act, 1965 Immigration Act. Maybe they just don't remember learning about it, or maybe the teachers aren't actually teaching it. But I would say probably 50% of the students haven't heard about the topic that I'm going to cover.
8: We reached out to Niles West for comment. The school didn't respond to Lee's statements. Instead, the school shared a description for its Asian American history course. It states, the course is an opportunity for students to explore the depth and complexity of Asian American experience.

0: Hundreds of contemporary and historical artifacts from the Pacific Islands are on display. A group of around 15 teachers from Chicago public schools all across the city are meeting here. They've all signed up to attend a professional development program at the museum. It's for educators who are interested in teaching Asian American and Pacific Islander history. The museum's three-year grant-supported program aims to give educators the tools to meet the requirements of the TEACH Act. For today's training session, the guest speaker is Kaylin Malia George. She's the author of the children's picture book, Aloha Everything.
1: Aloha Everything can be used in classrooms with different types of curriculum, and it's a broad range all the way from life sciences and geology to astronomy or poetry.
0: George is Native Hawaiian. Native Hawaiian and Pacific Islander communities have their own distinct cultures and histories, but they're often grouped in with Asian Americans under the umbrella acronym AANHPI. So the TEACH Act's resource guide developed by the Illinois State Board of Education also covers aspects of Pacific Islander history. George is here today to help these teachers understand some of that history. The teachers fan out into the exhibit. They're given an assignment to choose an artifact they resonate with. Some look at a canoe from the Marshall Islands, tattooing tools made of bone from Samoa, tall floor-to-ceiling ceremonial poles from Papua New Guinea. I walk over to Marilyn Corris, a U.S. history teacher at Bogan High School. She's looking at an intricate wooden piece. It looks like a human figure, painted red, black, and white. It's a malangan from Papua New Guinea. They were traditionally used for ceremonial purposes, including honoring the dead. After people paid their respects, the pieces were typically left to rot or burned after the ceremony. But this piece is here in the museum.
2: How do the people feel where these items were retrieved from?
0: Horace mulls over a worksheet for the teacher's assignment, which encourages them to sketch, describe, and pose follow-up questions about an artifact. But the question she asks is one that could only really be answered by the people who own this piece. After exploring the exhibit, the teachers reconvene.
3: Why is it important for people to tell their own stories?
4: It gives more validity to the story.
5: Provides more context to a historic moment.
6: To have more empathy for each other.
0: It's clear from the conversation, teacher training can be more than just a simple how-to session. It's a reframing of what it means to actually learn about communities other than your own. A big part of that process is really listening and uplifting voices from those communities. And that can paint a fuller picture of history. That's a message that Laura Oak has been championing throughout her career.
1: Asian American Pacific Islander history is U.S. history, and like we've actually contributed a lot to this country. And it's a matter of just people taking that in as part of our history here.
0: Oak is the board president of the National Cambodian Heritage Museum and Killing Fields Memorial in Chicago.
1: So this is our permanent exhibit. It just kind of outlines our journey as a community in regards to surviving the genocide and our rebuilding. And so this first
0: Oak has also been an educator for 14 years, and she's been involved with the TEACH Act since the very beginning. First by advocating for the law's passing, then by staying involved with its implementation by developing lesson plans and facilitating teacher trainings. I asked Oak about how the last 5 years have gone. She does outreach to school administrators to introduce them to Asian American history resources. Oak says in her experience, many of them still aren't prioritizing teaching the material.
1: Sometimes it's as indirect as just not responding to our emails and our calls. And then sometimes it is more direct where we are in meetings and like hearing them just not want to prioritize it because maybe it's a combination of time and not having enough teachers who are teaching a certain class. Or it's also just like they just don't have a high population of Asian American Pacific Islander students, so they don't see that immediate need.
0: Oak used to be a pre-kindergarten teacher. Then she was a special education teacher, and now she works as a college and career counselor. So she understands that it can be difficult for schools to find resources to change their curriculum. The state doesn't mandate any particular training, but nonprofits like Asian Americans Advancing Justice Chicago have offered them. A report from the nonprofit says it organized 63 professional development workshops related to the TEACH Act from July 2022 to June 2023. And today, there's a wealth of online and in-person resources. That includes training sessions and lesson plans for teachers to use.
1: Many individuals have carved out time from their busy days to create resources for you. And so like now, 5 years later, if you are not doing anything about it, you are actually

0: are the problem.
1: Oak says some educators are excited to engage with the resources, but she wants even more teachers to get on board. Oak says that'll require changes on an overarching systemic level, like including AAPI history in standardized testing, to ensure more educators prioritize the curriculum. We reached out to Chicago Public Schools for comment about how it reviews whether schools are teaching Asian American Pacific Islander history. In a statement, CPS says individual schools and teachers determine the specific placement, pacing, and selection of instructional materials within the standard U.S. history modules.
2: All right, so on to our session guide question.
1: We're back at the Field Museum, and the teachers are wrapping up their training for the day. They discuss how they're going to use what they learned in their classrooms.
3: Increase the diversity of the reading matter.
4: Create a unit on the history of annexation of Hawaii.
5: Have more open-ended questions to be able to speak their mind.
1: I caught Marilyn Corris, the U.S. history teacher at Bogan High School, on her way out. She's already thinking about specific ways she can improve her curriculum.
6: I already teach Asian American, Native Hawaiian, Pacific Islander history, but now this is like reinforcing that I definitely have to do even more and just be intentional with that for next school year.
7: Minju Park with that reporting. Well, there's some bad news about ticks. Cold weather may not stop them. As the traditional tick season ends, we get a closer look at what researchers are learning about them, how they survive, and spread disease. Joel Rose spoke with NPR science correspondent Pien Huang.
8: So can we all breathe a giant sigh of relief now that tick season is over?
9: The high season is over, but ticks are still biting. That's according to Allison Hinckley, who tracks tick bites for the CDC. This year, she says, people started reporting a lot of bites in April, which was unusually early.
10: The risky season was potentially longer, but all in all, it looked pretty similar to what we've seen these past few years in terms of peaks.
9: Around 31 million people in the U.S. get tick bites each year. And this year in particular, she says, the Midwest and the Southeast posted some of the highest weekly rates of tick bites they have seen since they started tracking this about a decade ago. Hinckley also says that people in the Northeast, Mid-Atlantic, and Upper Midwest in particular should keep looking out for those black-legged ticks that transmit Lyme disease through the fall.
8: In several areas, there's been a push to reduce the population of white-tailed deer in order to reduce the spread of ticks. Do you have a sense, like, is that working?
9: It's hard to say because ticks do feed on deer, so the thinking is that reducing populations of deer can help. But a recent study did show that it's probably not going to do enough, and that's because ticks can also just switch to feed on other mammals that they come across. I learned that from Richard Osfeld. He's a researcher at the Cary Institute of Ecosystem Studies. And what's really interesting is he told me that some animals actually help control ticks.
11: The ones that kill ticks by grooming them, the ones that fail to infect the ticks that actually do feed on them successfully. They're reducing our risk.
9: Osfeld said that opossum do this and possibly some raccoons and skunks and squirrels too.
8: Okay, that sounds mildly promising. Are scientists making any progress in reducing our vulnerability to ticks?
9: Well, there is a lot of research going on. Some are trying innovative ways to kill ticks with robots that roam people's yards or use a specific type of fungus that can destroy the tick shell. Scientists are also trying to breed mice whose blood, when drunk, would cure ticks of Lyme disease bacteria. And some are also working on vaccines for animals and humans against various tick-borne diseases. Now, none of these have been proven to work yet, so the best tools that we have right now are in preventing tick bites. So health authorities recommend that you wear long pants and sleeves when you go outside and that you treat your clothes with a tick-killing chemical called permethrin. And if you do find a tick on you, you should remove the whole thing, especially including the head, as soon as possible. All of that can help you reduce your risk of a tick-borne disease.
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12: 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I'm Peter Sagal. 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
7: This is Statewide. I'm Sean Crawford. Governor J.B. Pritzker is for the first time opening up about his weight loss journey using a GLP-1 medication to manage his glucose levels. The billionaire Democrat, who is eyeing a 2028 presidential bid, says the drug, which is being covered by the state's health insurance plan, has helped him eat healthier and exercise more. In a sit-down with the Chicago Sun-Times, Pritzker gives an unprecedented glimpse into his overall health. Mawa Iqbal has this report.
16: Pritzker has been overweight for most of his life. But the governor says managing his health had never been a problem. Between dieting and getting tested for high cholesterol every year, that was true. Until one day, about 2.5 years ago, a blood glucose test came back high, and he was diagnosed with type 2 diabetes, which he has never publicly disclosed.
17: Of course, my doctor is saying you need to see an endocrinologist, and you're probably going to have to go on insulin. Thinking, oh, this is terrible, because especially bad because if you have diabetes, you're much more likely to get heart disease and have other problems.
16: Pritzker really didn't want to inject insulin into his body and kept asking his doctors if he could stop using it as his glucose levels continued to drop. His doctors said no, but they did offer Pritzker another medication, a GLP-1. It lowers blood sugar, suppresses appetite, and according to Pritzker, helps him make better food choices.
17: I would get, somebody would, you know, say we've got cake or something. And, you know, to me, and I think maybe to other people, but for me anyway, I, if you put a cake down and say, would you like some cake? Yeah, I want the whole cake.
16: Now, when he sees a whole cake, he thinks,
17: I don't want to do that because I want to lose weight tomorrow.
16: Since taking GLP-1s, Pritzker has lost 80 pounds. This is the first time Pritzker has talked about his personal health in this great detail. It comes at a time when the incumbent governor is potentially weighing a presidential run. Chicago Sun-Times reporter Tina Svondelis, who sat down with Pritzker to talk about his health, asked if his possible presidential ambitions are why he's slimming down. He sidestepped the question.
17: Well, I'm running for governor, and it takes a lot of energy to do that, just FYI.
16: Svondelis says his answer doesn't surprise her. As for why he's talking about his health now, she says it's because he wanted to make sure the GLP-1s worked in actually keeping the weight off.
18: He wanted to make sure that it stuck. And I think that's probably very relatable to people who have struggled with their weight. Everyone's seen it. I mean, all of us, all reporters, all people in the world have seen him drastically lose weight, him getting all these different questions. And I think he got to a point where he felt that talking about the GLP-1 use would help other people because it has helped him a lot.
16: Pritzker's been the target of fat-shaming jokes from political opponents like President Trump, while Trump has kept the public mostly in the dark about his own health.
17: It's funny to me now that the president still calls me a fat slob. You know, I mean, I wasn't before, by the way, but I've been overweight. Oh, by the way, he's overweight, but I don't really talk about that publicly. And I don't, you know, it's because I think, you know, it's like it's more like content of your character that matters more.
16: Pritzker became conscious of his weight from a young age. His father passed away at just 39 years old from a heart attack caused by high cholesterol. Pritzker says it's a miracle that he has lived so many years without the same health problems his father faced.
17: He didn't have high triglycerides or any of those things until this glucose problem arose. And then I started thinking about my longevity. And that really kind of, I don't know, scared me straight is probably the best way to say it.
16: Pritzker is on the state's health insurance plan for government employees. The plan had covered GLP-1 medications to manage a range of medical conditions, type 2 diabetes and heart disease among them. But in 2023, as the drug was reaching new popularity thanks to celebrity athletes like Serena Williams marketing it, Pritzker's administration expanded coverage of the injectables for state employees who were looking to lose weight.
17: We knew, based upon a lot of statistics and some projections, that the cost to the state was going to be less than the cost of the GLP-1s. It was going to be less than the cost of the of treating the symptoms that come from people being overweight and people having diabetes. So in other words, it's a good investment for the state.
16: But it's proving to be costly. Data obtained by WBEZ found that the number of employees using the drug to lose weight skyrocketed, and thus the cost to taxpayers went from $17 million before the expanded coverage to $147 million in fiscal year 2025. Those numbers are offset by some amount of drug rebates, but the Pritzker administration couldn't say by how much exactly. Pritzker would not rule out cuts to the program if the state's financial condition worsens. But he says the program has changed the lives of state employees, including one woman Pritzker said he met at the Illinois State Fair.
17: She said, "You saved my life," which is a tremendous thing to hear from somebody. And she said, "I've lost 100 pounds. And she said, I would have had all of the likelihood of dying because of my weight."
16: Mortality is something Pritzker thinks about. His wish is to see his kids, who are in their early 20s, have their own kids. And now he has more energy to take hikes with his son or play tennis and walk their dog with his daughter.
17: I've been really pleased just with all of the developments that seem to have happened. I'm attributing much of that to a GLP-1. Maybe it's some other things in there too, but that seems to be the biggest difference. And again, I feel so much better now.
16: It's energy that Pritzker will take with him on the campaign trail as he runs for a historic third term, or maybe for the country's top elected office. I'm Mawa Iqbal.
7: With a net worth of $4.2 billion, Governor J.B. Pritzker has dropped in Forbes' ranking of the richest people in the world. Isabella Nieto has that story.
19: This year marks the first time the governor hasn't also made Forbes' 400 Richest in America list since 2010. Pritzker holds 1,108th place in this year's World's Billionaires list, down from his ranking of 979th place last year. Despite his drop, Pritzker's net worth grew by around $500 million from 2025 and by $1 billion since taking office. That jump in net worth over his governorship did not keep pace with Wall Street. The Dow Jones Industrial Average more than doubled during that time. I'm Isabella Nieto.
7: The mayor of Lincoln fought to keep the Logan prison from closing, but now that that decision has been made, he's concentrating on what will happen to the property when the women's prison leaves. Lauren Warnicki reports.
20: When the state of Illinois told Lincoln Mayor Tracy Welch it planned to close Logan Correctional Center, he implored officials to avoid leaving, quote, another eyesore in Lincoln.
21: If you're going to close a facility down, remediate the property now, while those of you who have made the decision have the power and ability to do so. Don't leave it for somebody else, and don't leave it for us, because we don't want another LDC.
20: The Lincoln Developmental Center, or LDC, was a state-owned and operated school and psychiatric hospital for people with developmental disabilities. It shut down in 2002.
21: When it closed, the state did nothing with that property. The buildings are terrible. The roofs are falling in. It's overgrown. There's trees everywhere. It's hideous.
20: The state hasn't given Lincoln a timeline for closing Logan Correctional Center. Welch says officials have said they hear him regarding remediating the property. He also says employees have started looking for jobs. Logan Correctional Center is just the latest in hit after hit that have come down in Lincoln. A New York Times article published in the wake of Illinois' decision to close Logan primarily zoomed in on all of Lincoln's losses, while noting the local pride and scrappy resilience of its residents.
21: I kind of had mixed feelings about it when I read it. We're not oblivious to the fact that we have blighted conditions. We also have programs in place that are helping drive to a better community.
20: Lincoln is betting its future in part on tourism. In a much debated change, the city moved a roadside attraction that previously sat outside city limits into downtown Lincoln. It's touted as the world's largest covered wagon, complete with Abe Lincoln as its driver. That's now prominently featured in a city park right near shops and restaurants. There's also a new Route 66 museum located in a vacant bank building downtown, with the world's largest penny positioned as a photo op in the adjacent parking lot. The new museum couldn't quite fill the huge bank building at the corner of Broadway and Chicago streets. The backside is earmarked for a future business incubator, giving startups a chance to pilot their businesses without the overhead of a brick and mortar storefront.
21: So when we took it to council, it was, we want to buy the building, but we need to get serious about economic development.
20: Tourism is part of that economic development strategy, driving out-of-town traffic into Lincoln to not simply stop for a photo, but to stay a while.
21: The museum is great. It's Route 66. But the intent of the museum is to do something unique, but get the people out of their cars and shop downtown, stay in hotels overnight.
20: But tourism is only part of the plans to revitalize Lincoln. Last year, Illinois announced a $500 million site readiness initiative targeting five properties. One of them is the 100-acre LDC site.
21: They're not just giving us the property. People think that they're just giving it to the city. They're going to remediate it, but they want some ideas from us.
20: Ideas include residential housing and tiny homes for veterans. Welch wants to see some community green space and some commercial development at the edge of the property nearest the highway. A new juvenile detention center, the Monarch Youth Center, recently opened on the eastern edge of the property, too. Welch says the state's instructions are to use the boost for economic development in Lincoln and therefore the state. The project is still in the meetings phase with no clear timeline yet, Welch says. He's hoping to see progress over the next year or two. There's also a city-funded economic development initiative which attacks two goals. One, to kickstart businesses, and two, address vacant buildings in various states of decay around Lincoln. There's $7,500 microgrants, which Welch says doesn't sound like a lot, but can go a long way.
21: A lot of these people that are getting these grants, they're putting windows in, new doors, new roofs, a lot of new roofs that we've done, all that stuff to preserve those buildings. So if $7,500 is what it took to incentivize them to do it, I'd say it's working.
20: I'm Lauren Warnke.
7: In a recent statement, Governor Pritzker said the state has a program to remediate state-owned properties, including the former Lincoln Developmental Center. He says the state's desire is to attract a new industrial or commercial partner to add jobs to Lincoln. Federal researchers may be in their final days of work at a U.S. Department of Agriculture facility. The Trump administration announced last year it would close the Beltsville Agricultural Research Center as part of an effort to save taxpayer dollars. But researchers say its closure could hurt America's food production and safety. And as Harvest Public Media's Macy Byers explains, despite recent lawsuits, the facility is planned to shutter on October 5th.
2: The Beltsville Agricultural Research Center, or BARC, sits on a 6,500-acre campus just outside Washington, D.C. in Maryland. In over 110 years of operation, researchers there have solved big problems in the agriculture industry, as described in this 1977 newsreel.
3: There is a need, as never before, for finding new ways to increase the world's food production capability. Some of the answers may be found here, in Beltsville, Maryland.
2: You can thank its researchers for the turkey breed we eat at Thanksgiving, shelf-stable butter, and seedless red grapes. And that's just what you can see on your plate. Researchers at BARC continue to develop solutions to prevent foodborne illness, crop disease, and much, much more.
22: You can't easily replace what BARC is or represents.
2: Manan Sharma was one of these researchers. Sharma studied produce and foodborne pathogens at BARC for nearly 20 years. This summer, he was asked to relocate to a lab in California due to the facility's closure. Rather than move his family across the country, Sharma found a new job in the private sector.
22: You're being asked to move to a place sight unseen. You don't know how your research will be affected by that.
2: Harvest Public Media spoke with a dozen current and former employees at BARC. They describe USDA administrators giving little to no guidance and providing contradictory answers to staff questions about the closure and relocations. Researchers, including Sharma, say few employees are taking these relocation offers, leaving years-long research projects unfinished.
22: I think it's highly disappointing and highly wasteful not to continue that work. I mean, this work costs money, it costs resources.
2: In its initial announcement in July 2025, USDA officials said closing BARC would bring researchers closer to farmers and ranchers and save taxpayer money. But BARC employees say the closure itself would be wasteful, pointing to orders to leave behind equipment worth less than $500,000. Teddy Mitchell is a union representative for BARC's local chapter of the American Federation of Government Employees. She's spent nearly four decades as a researcher at the facility. Speaking in her union capacity, Mitchell says there haven't been clear answers from the USDA on how remaining research materials will be transported after employees leave.
4: It's essentially like you move to another state, but all of your furniture, your housewares, everything is still at the house. Who's going to pack up your shoes and your clothes?
2: Moving fragile research samples and expensive equipment is complicated. Despite the imminent closure, Mitchell and other BARC scientists say there has been little guidance from the USDA on how it will be done or how relocations will work.
4: So we're stuck trying to figure out how do you comply in an environment where we have no leadership and no clear protocols on how to do it.
2: In response to Harvest Public Media's questions about the closure, a USDA spokesperson said administrators had been in constant communication with employees during weekly meetings. During the ongoing lawsuit, quote, the department has made clear the reorganization is a regimented multi-step process and that all services and supports continue without interruption, end quote. Many ag industry and science advocacy groups oppose relocating these researchers, including the Union of Concerned Scientists. Deputy Director for the nonprofit's Food and Environment Program, Karen Perry Stillerman, says when federal employees leave, America's food system loses valuable expertise and knowledge.
5: These are dedicated public servants who are committed to the public good and to helping people afford healthy food and to helping farmers thrive and their communities thrive.
2: Stillerman says closing the Beltsville facility is one more step in the Trump administration's efforts to target independent, publicly funded scientific research. She says that chips away at a healthy democracy. I'm Macy Byers, Harvest Public Media.
7: Illinois Democratic U.S. Senator Dick Durbin says artificial intelligence has the potential to do good, such as developing new medicines. But he's also concerned because it can be misused by those with bad intentions. Durbin believes some sort of regulation is needed.
6: But I'll tell you in all candor, as smart as the men and women in Congress may be, they are not at the level of expertise necessary to even have a practical conversation as to what the next step may be.
7: Durbin says he believes Congress should work with the industry leaders in AI to set some standards. The senator made his comments this week at Western Illinois University. Meanwhile, Governor J.B. Pritzker is setting up a new group within state government to explore more regulations for AI. He signed an executive order this week to establish an AI cabinet made up of experts and representatives from several state agencies. The group will formulate policy proposals and analyze and assess the risk posed by AI. There is more to come on Statewide.
23: 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Join me this week for LA Opera On Air.
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7: This is Statewide. I'm Sean Crawford. A day that was decades in the making finally arrived at Western Illinois University. The school cut the ribbon to mark the opening of its new Performing Arts Center in Macomb. Rich Egger reports.
9: A new state-funded academic facility had not been built on the Macomb campus since Malpass Library opened its doors in September of 1978.
10: Just ask anybody with a little bit of gray hair in town, and they will gladly tell you, depending on who you talk to, it's somewhere between 40 and 50 years this has been in discussion.
9: Mick Cumbie is interim director of the Goldfarb Center for Performing Arts, and he served as master of ceremonies for the ribbon cutting.
11: And welcome home to the Goldfarb Center for Performing Arts.
9: The ribbon cutting drew hundreds of people, and it was more than just a ceremony. It was a celebration, as people gathered outside the Great Hall before the ceremony started. It was also kind of a community-wide sigh of relief. People thought, or at least hoped, the project would get done a number of years ago.
10: Everybody in town jokes about the number of groundbreakings we have had, and I do as well.
9: There were at least three, but after the first two, the state failed to come through with the funding. Then, Governor J.B. Pritzker came to campus for one final groundbreaking ceremony 4 years ago.
12: I am proud to announce an investment of $119 million for a new best-in-class Center for Performing Arts here at Western Illinois University.
9: Western initially hoped construction would take 3 years, but Cumbie says supply chain issues slowed the project. Now, 4 years after that final groundbreaking ceremony, he's thrilled the 100,000-square-foot building is finally open. However, Cumbie says work continues on finishing touches.
10: As somebody remarked to me, we're flying this plane while we're building it.
9: But with the Goldfarb Center mostly completed, Cumbie says it's an amazing space.
10: This building is a work of art.
9: Cumbie points to the Ken and Lorraine Epperson Gallery as a standout feature in the building.
10: Most folks would call it a lobby. It's far grander than that.
9: The gallery bisects the building from east to west with a studio theater on the north side and the Great Hall Theater on the south side.
10: It's a magnificent space with its wooden slatted ceiling, full windows facing north, the terrazzo floor, which is a piece of art into itself. Just a great space for people to be in.
9: The building is the result of years and years of blood, sweat, and tears from many people, perhaps none more so than Billy Clough. Clough came to Western in 2012 to serve as dean of the College of Fine Arts and Communication. He made it his mission to get the center built, and he secured the state funding to finally make it a reality. But he did not live to see his dream come true. Clough died in April of last year after a 3-year battle with idiopathic pulmonary fibrosis. His widow, Tammy Killian, says the grand opening event was a bittersweet moment for her.
13: I really wanted him to be able to be a part of the festivities and the celebration because I know this was his driving force in his life other than his family. But at the same time, it's a great day because we're here. We finally made it. And it's because, in my opinion, it's because of him.
9: Killian is director of visual and performing arts at Western. She says Billy would have especially liked the center's smaller theater, which is now named in his honor.
13: I think he would be super proud of it, and I hope we make him proud with our productions that we do in there.
9: That theater can seat up to 200, depending on how it's configured for a particular performance. Killian says Billy was instrumental in how the theater turned out, and as a designer, he would have loved that space. As for the building's name, the Goldfarb Center for Performing Arts, L. Goldfarb was Western's 10th president and is professor emeritus of theater at the university. But he says the building is not named just for him.
0: I think it's named after the Goldfarbs. I like to think of it that way. Actually, when I look at the name, I actually see my father's name up there. My father was the only survivor of the Holocaust in his family. And so for me, seeing that name goes beyond seeing my name.
9: L. Goldfarb was one of Billy Clough's professors when Clough was a graduate student at Illinois State University, where Goldfarb taught theater. Goldfarb says Clough deserves all the credit for turning all those years of talk about the center into a completed project.
0: This building really is because of him. He lobbied intensely. He argued that it needed to be a building for students as well as for road shows, as well as for other kinds of performance activities.
9: Goldfarb says Clough was a remarkable student, designer, and teacher. The Goldfarb Center ensures Billy Clough won't be forgotten. In addition to the theater that bears his name, a couple signs in the building display a quote from Clough. It serves as a reminder of the building's purpose. They read, "The Goldfarb Center for Performing Arts is more than just a building. It is our art. It is our learning. It is our soul." Rich Egger reporting.
7: Many Ukrainians who fled the war with Russia found safety in the U.S., but for some, staying is far from certain as a deadline for temporary protected status expires next month. Sheila Brummer takes us to Northwest Iowa.
1: Three generations of the Popov family gather for dinner. On the table, homemade dumplings slathered with sour cream, with dill pickles on the side.
15: This is Ukrainian pelmeni. Inside meat, beef and pork mixed. All American friends love it.
1: There's also fish soup made with salmon. The family once lived near the sea in Ukraine's Donetsk region, which is now occupied by Russia.
16: Okay, God, thank you for this time. Thank you for this food. Bless us. Amen.
1: That's Ilya Popov. He and his wife Anna moved to Orange City 3 years ago with their two sons. Ilya's brother, wife, and their mother live in nearby Alton. That's where they're eating together. Ilya's family members are among 150 Ukrainians who relocated to Sioux County after Russia's full-scale invasion in 2022.
16: This nice place, safety place, and kind people, and we very thankful for this opportunity for us, and we love this place.
1: Joining them for the first time in years is Miranda Haitzin. Haitzin grew up in Northwest Iowa and has spent more than 20 years in Ukraine as a missionary. She and her husband, a pastor, live in the western part of the country along the Romanian border. She's back for a month-long visit.
17: Keep praying for the country, for the people, because I guess it's not much in the news here, but it's, I think, much worse than it was even in the beginning.
1: The Popovs took shelter at Haitzin's church before leaving Ukraine. After 9 months in Germany, they came to America. Haitzin helped many Ukrainians reach Sioux County through her sister, who arranged local church sponsorships. Haitzin says getting here was only part of the challenge. She worries refugees will no longer be welcome.
17: It's becoming a scary thing for the people here, for the Ukrainians that live here, because they're not sure how they're going to live, if they're going to get the authorizations to stay, or they have to be turned back, and if they go back, where do they go? They don't really have a place to go.
1: For 6 months this year, Ilya and Anna couldn't work because their paperwork expired. They relied on friends and their church to get by until they could legally hold a job once again. Other Ukrainians in Northwest Iowa face similar uncertainty, and a few have already moved to Europe. Haitzin wants people to speak up for Ukrainians who have settled here. Temporary protected status for some is scheduled to expire October 19th. The program protects Ukrainians approved for that status from deportation.
17: I don't really understand it myself, because like I thought like Trump would be for Ukraine and would help and stuff, but yeah. I don't know, it's just a lot of politics.
1: The Popovs say they applied for more time through a process called reparole. With that application delayed, they're now seeking asylum. Ilya says he hopes his sons can grow up here in the place that helped his family start over.
16: I'm worried about my children. I want a good life for them.
23: For now, they savor old traditions like Ukrainian cuisine in their new country. In Alton, Iowa, I'm Sheila Brummer, IPR News.
3: Welcome to This Week in Illinois History. I'm Clint Cargow. September 20th, 1946, saw the end of the Mayo General Hospital in Galesburg, Illinois. This massive sprawling complex occupied 99 buildings across 155 acres. It was one of 60 Army hospitals built during World War II. For safety, the Army distributed its hospitals far from major population centers, and Galesburg was 200 miles from both Chicago and St. Louis. Construction on the $5.5 million project began in May 1943. 77 brick buildings were completed by December. The complex was named after Doctors William and Charles Mayo, brothers who had served in the Army's Medical Reserve Corps and helped their father establish the Mayo Clinic in Rochester, Minnesota. When wounded soldiers arrived in February 1945, they found a complex operating like a small city, complete with library, post office, chapel, movie theater, and gym. The hospital treated over 18,000 patients, but when the war ended, the Army designated its hospitals as surplus. On September 20, 1946, it abandoned Mayo General Hospital to the state of Illinois. In 1947, the University of Illinois converted the complex into a satellite campus. In 1950, the Illinois Department of Public Welfare converted the complex into the Galesburg State Research Hospital, specializing in mental health. The hospital operated until 1985. I'm Clint Cargow, and that's This Week in Illinois History.
7: A warning that the conversation coming up talks about medical aid and dying, and it could be disturbing to some listeners. In Illinois, residents who are terminally ill with less than 6 months to live can now request a prescription for medication to end their lives. Illinois joins 12 other states and Washington, D.C. in legalizing medical aid in dying. It's known as Deb's Law. It was inspired by Deb Robertson. She lives in Lombard and has an aggressive form of cancer. Alex Degman talked with reporter Kristen Schorsch to break down the new law.
18: Kristen, hi.
19: Hi, thanks for having me.
18: So how does Deb's Law work?
19: So a patient makes a written request to their doctor to get a prescription for medication that would end their life. And they need to make two verbal requests at least 5 days apart. So some of this could happen at the same appointment. A second physician must approve the request. Now, physicians can waive the waiting period for patients who are expected to die within 5 days. And if doctors have any doubt about a person's mental capacity, they can refer them to a mental health provider. For patients, they must be able to swallow the medication on their own or through a feeding tube. It's typically a mixture of several drugs specially prepared into a powder that you can take in water or juice.
18: Now, doctors in Illinois don't have to participate in this, so how does somebody find a doctor who is?
19: That's a good question. Patients largely have to navigate this on their own. There is no directory of doctors or pharmacies in Illinois offering medical aid in dying. Doctors are not required to participate, like you said, but they do have to help patients find a doctor who will say yes. I've heard a lot of frustration from the hospice community about the lack of guidance from the state. Now, some of their patients have started to ask about the new law. And while many hospice centers don't plan to write prescriptions for a medication, they would refer patients to a doctor who would do that. But they don't know where to send people, so they feel stuck. Hospitals are still figuring out if and how they plan to participate, while several religiously affiliated medical centers have already opted out.
18: Are there any potential barriers for patients who might want to use this law?
19: Insurance could be a big one. Insurers typically don't cover the cost of the medication, and they're not required to under Deb's Law. The costs of these drugs in other states have been $600 to $1,000. I talked to Thalia DeWolf with the Academy of Aid in Dying Medicine, and she's worried about access.
20: I think that there are many, many people who have a huge financial barrier who end up not being able to access medical aid in dying. I think it's very inequitable. Like all of healthcare really is in the United States, medical aid in dying is no different.
18: Okay, so access could be an issue for some. Is there any opposition to this law? Who's against this?
19: Yeah, some religious and disability rights groups really oppose this law. They're worried about people who are dying that they could be taken advantage of. Cardinal Supich in Chicago is part of a federal lawsuit that alleges medical aid in dying is unconstitutional, and it denies the choice of a dignified death to Catholics who want to die naturally. There is also a new lawsuit. It's a group of Muslim physicians who say the law violates their religious beliefs. These cases are still making their way through the courts, but the law still stands.
18: That is WBEZ's Kristen Schorsch. Kristen, thanks for your time and thanks for breaking it down for us.
19: You're welcome.
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0: Live from NPR News in Washington, I'm Ryland Barton. The White House signaled tonight that CNN will be left off Air Force One for President Trump's trip to Knoxville, Tennessee tomorrow. The news organization was replaced by conservative outlet Real America's Voice News. It comes after Trump banned three news outlets from the White House earlier this week, and a federal judge ordered the president to immediately restore their access, at least for now. The Supreme Court handed a major defeat to Missouri Republicans in a redistricting case that could help determine control of Congress. As NPR's Nina Totenberg reports, the case involves a Republican-friendly map that the high court had already rejected.
1: Missouri's Secretary of State, at the urging of President Trump, sought to use a redistricting plan adopted in 2025. But the state Supreme Court ruled the move unconstitutional, and the U.S. Supreme Court agreed. Twice. After contrary rulings from two lower federal courts, the High Court, for the third time and with definitive language, told Missouri to cease and desist. The justices noted that they have repeatedly cautioned against lower courts altering election rules on the eve of an election. And in fact, voting in Missouri has already begun. Nina Totenberg, NPR News, Washington.
0: President Trump is canceling nearly $1 billion in funding for immigrant services and diversity initiatives approved by Congress. He's using a rare power, rescission, the same maneuver Trump used to cut funding to NPR and PBS last year. Typically, Congress can review proposed cuts before they take effect, but Trump made that all but impossible by announcing them with just 5 days left in the federal fiscal year. The Government Accountability Office has called the maneuver, known as pocket rescission, illegal. Utah Valley University has released a long-awaited report on the assassination of Charlie Kirk, showing lapses in security plans. The conservative activist was shot and killed on the school's campus last September. Caroline Ballard of member station KUER has more.
2: The 157-page report by an independent investigator concluded that no one at UVU acted in bad faith or with willful disregard to others' safety. But while the university does have safety policies in place, the report found some of them were, quote, significantly inconsistent. The school did not complete a formal security assessment or have an event action plan, and it deferred critical decisions to Kirk's organization, Turning Point USA, including the choice to hold the event outdoors. Kirk's family said they plan to sue UVU and the state over security failures. Accused killer Tyler Robinson is set to stand trial for murder. For NPR News, I'm Caroline Ballard in Salt Lake City.
0: U.S. stocks rose today after a cool down in oil prices helped release some of the pressure on Wall Street. This is NPR News. Residents on Hawaii's Big Island are bracing for potentially catastrophic flooding from Hurricane Nolo. The National Weather Service says tropical storm conditions expected to begin on land in the evening. Meanwhile, Mexico is still under the threat of another Pacific hurricane, Polo. French President Emmanuel Macron says France will send troops to Saudi Arabia to protect oil supplies. NPR's Eleanor Beardsley reports European nations are afraid that skyrocketing gas prices could provoke unrest.
3: We are going to send military means, soldiers, radar, and defense systems, not to engage in the conflict, said Macron, but to protect the site. Speaking on primetime TV Thursday evening, Macron was referring to the Red Sea port city of Yanbu, which he called key to getting out more than 5 million barrels a day, an area currently threatened by the Houthis. French news analysts noted with irony that the U.S., which has a long-term commitment to protect Saudi Arabia, is largely absent while France is stepping in. Macron also sought to assure the French that they have adequate gas and oil supplies as winter approaches, and he said Paris will continue diplomacy to try to reopen the Strait of Hormuz. Eleanor Beardsley, NPR News, Paris.
0: Volkswagen says it's recalling 2.86 million Volkswagen and Audi branded vehicles as a precautionary measure over a screw whose failure could cause a loss of steering. The affected vehicles are the Volkswagen Tiguan, Touran, Golf, Golf Variant, and Caddy models built between 2013 and 2024, and Audi Q3 models. This is NPR.
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5: From the New York Times, I'm Michael Barbaro. This is The Daily. Today, the life and, for the time being, the death of the Kennedy Center. My colleague, Elizabeth Williamson, brings us the story of how President Trump decided to take over and now shut down Washington's biggest and most celebrated home for the arts. It's Friday, September 25th. Elizabeth, welcome back to The Daily.
6: Michael, it's great to join you.
5: You have been watching the Kennedy Center shut down for months, first gradually and then abruptly, when it literally closed its doors about 10 days ago. So we're coming to you for what feels a bit like a postmortem here, to understand why President Trump has closed this place down. And I think any good postmortem has to begin with the question of motivation. How do you think about his motivation here?
6: I think you have to go back to President Trump's first term. Remember, this was a really brutal election with a surprise result. He comes into the White House. He had been roundly rejected by cultural elites in New York City, the epicenter of the nation's cultural life. And he comes into Washington, where the center of the cultural life in the Capitol is the Kennedy Center.
5: Right.
6: And he's thinking, I'm the president now. So surely he'll be welcomed more broadly by the culture once he's in the White House. But instead, that rejection really continued. And there was probably no better example in that first year than the annual Kennedy Center Honors, which is the Kennedy Center's biggest night of the year.
5: And what form does that rejection take?
6: So three of the five honorees in 2017 said that they either would not come to the White House for the presentation of the actual medals before the ceremony at the Kennedy Center, or they were considering not coming. The first to say this was Norman Lear, who created All in the Family and many of our most beloved sitcoms and television shows. And Carmen de Lavallade, a dancer and choreographer, said out and out, no.
7: I just can't.
6: I'm absolutely not going.
7: I am 86 now. I have all these years I have done what anybody asked me to. And this is the first time in my life I've ever said no.
6: Lionel Richie, who was also an honoree that year, said, well,
8: You know, I'm going to just play it by ear.
6: I can't decide if I'll go.
8: I must tell you, I'm not really happy as to what's going on right now with the controversies and the weekly.
6: And I think that that was quite a realization for him. He had gotten to the absolute top of our hierarchy, and still that rejection continued. So Trump's response to that was to say, okay, if you don't want me, I don't want you either. And he just was generally a no-show for the entirety of his four-year term.
5: So for the next 4 years, Trump basically boycotts the Kennedy Center and thoroughly writes it off.
6: Yes. And so when he begins his second term in 2025, you know, this is now, he's newly energized. He's got a different agenda.
5: Mm-hmm.
6: So barely in office for a month, 18 days to be exact, he starts to launch a plan to take over the Kennedy Center.
5: And take it over how? Just like logistically, what power does he have over it, and how does he end up taking it over?
6: So the president has the power to appoint board members to the Kennedy Center, and they basically oversee the running of the center itself. Typically, the board members serve six-year terms, so you had overlapping administration board members, appointees.
5: Mm-hmm. Democrats, Republicans, staggered.
6: Exactly, yeah. And they worked together, and that was the way the Kennedy Center was designed. But he came in and eliminated all of the Biden-era appointees wholesale and then stacked the board with people who were loyal to himself. His chief of staff, Susie Wiles, the wife of the vice president, Usha Vance, Howard Lutnick's wife. And so they came in and took over the board. And then their first move was to vote to replace the chairman with Mr. Trump. And the existing chairman, David Rubenstein, he had personally given $111 million to the Kennedy Center, its facilities, wow, and its programming.
5: So immediately, the president replaces this mega philanthropist to the Kennedy Center with basically himself.
6: Yes.
5: And what does chairman of the Kennedy Center Trump do with this newfound power?
9: It's a very exciting development.
6: So President Trump convenes a call with his new handpicked board members, but he starts by bashing it as what he thinks it is.
9: It got very wokey.
6: A bastion of cultural elites.
9: And some people were not happy with it. And some people refuse to go, and we're not going to have that. We're going to have
6: doing programming that everyday Americans aren't interested in and might even be offended by, and he's going to change all that.
9: I think we're going to make it hot. We made the presidency hot, so this should be easy.
6: And make the Kennedy Center hot again.
9: So thank you all very much for your time.
5: I'm curious if there's any truth to what Trump is saying to this board. Is it elitist? Does it have a left-wing tilt?
6: So I think here is where you realize what a radical misconception the president was laboring under, and partly due to the fact that for his entire first term, he didn't step foot in the Kennedy Center. So it has a symphony.
5: Mm-hmm.
6: It has an opera. But the vast majority of its programming is meant to be entertainment, popular works.
10: I'll go backstage.
11: Oh, that's again. Okay, that's okay. I know that song. That's about my favorite street.
6: Elmo. So you're talking about performances like Big Bird and Sesame Street characters. Aretha Franklin.
12: Ladies and gentlemen,
6: Garth Brooks. Famous church chorale groups. The Washington Ballet had its children's recital there.
5: Well, Elizabeth, even if the president's whole approach to the Kennedy Center is based on a radical misconception of it, how does this approach get put in?

0: Ticket sales are plunging, audiences are plunging, performances are being canceled. So while Grinnell is claiming that this exodus of artists was due to ideological reasons, at the same time, he starts to use ideology as a basis for extending invitations to others to come into the center.
1: Hello, everyone. Good morning. I know
0: like CPAC staged a conference on ending Christian persecution.
1: Beautiful, beautiful and historic facility. And I just want to give a thanks to President of the Kennedy Center, Richard Grinnell, for giving us the space. We were supposed to be over.
0: They received a deeply discounted rate for renting the center.
2: CPAC being the Conservative Political Action Committee, not a group we associate with a performing arts center.
0: Exactly. For free, FIFA came in for their draw that year, which was something that the president really liked and wanted. In fact, they were embarking on a project to sort of make it a political playground of the right. And I think the sort of apotheosis of this was the Kennedy Center Honors. Not only did he attend with all of his friends and his political supporters.
3: A very big hello and welcome to...
0: He made himself the MC of the event.
3: This is the first time that a president of the United States has ever hosted this phenomenal event. I don't know why I'm doing it.
0: And as he was, you know, presenting the honors and speaking, he started to hint around at the idea that, maybe this place is so welcoming on the inside.
3: Trump Kennedy Center, Kennedy Center, I'm sorry.
0: Maybe my name should be on the outside. And less than 2 weeks later, his handpicked board met and they voted to put his name on the outside of the center.
2: They took the hint.
0: They did. And his name went on the center 1 day later. And he got top billing over John F. Kennedy. And so then the center became renamed the Donald J. Trump and, on the first line, the John F. Kennedy Memorial Center for the Performing Arts on the second line. And this renaming really was the beginning of the end, because it triggered a legal battle that brought us to where we are today, with the center closed, maybe indefinitely.
2: We'll be right back.
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0: The Dominican Takeover with artists Yendri and Yacer Tejeda.
1: 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Cuando los niños nacen, you know, pelo malo, pelo bueno. We've been taught that. 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
3: So, Elizabeth, how does Trump's decision to put his name on the Kennedy Center become, as you say, the beginning of the end for the center? Tell us about this legal battle.
4: So on the Kennedy Center board, there are these so-called ex officio members. They're members of Congress that could not be purged by the president when he remade the board.
3: Mm-hmm.
4: And one of them is Joyce Beatty, a congresswoman from Ohio. She filed suit after he renamed the center. And her argument was that legally, this renaming could only be done by Congress.
3: And what's her logic there?
4: Well, it's based in the center's origins. So back in the 1950s, when Dwight D. Eisenhower established what he wanted to be a globally recognized cultural center, it took an act of Congress to do that. So in 1958, Congress passed legislation establishing what was called the National Cultural Center. And when Kennedy was elected, he and First Lady Jackie Kennedy were big champions of the arts, and the performing arts in particular. So after Kennedy was assassinated, Congress stepped in again, and they renamed the National Cultural Center in Kennedy's honor as a living memorial to him.
3: Right. Not the president and not even the Kennedy Center's board, only Congress. Got it.
4: That's right.
3: So what happens with the lawsuit?
4: So pretty swiftly, a court rules that Beatty is right, that it would take an act of Congress to rename the building. And around the same time, the president, you know, hates this idea, of course.
3: That his name would come off of it.
4: That his name would come off the building. And so when word spread of that, Washington had a whole day knowing that this was going to happen. And this festival-like crowd gathered to watch. So it was hundreds of people chanting, singing, you know, waiting for his name to come off. So finally, they rolled scaffolding into place, and the crowd really went crazy, thinking, okay, this is finally going to happen. And the director of the center could look out and see that this was something that the president wasn't really going to want to see on TV. So then they started to unroll tarps that would obscure the entire operation of removing his name off the building.
3: Hide it, basically.
4: Exactly. So behind the tarps, they started to take the letters off. But they did this at 2:30, 3 o'clock in the morning. By that time, most of the crowd was gone. And so there was a relative handful of us that could kind of sneak and peer around the edge of the tarps where they met the wall of the center. That was really all you had a window into. And then beyond that, they left the tarps up, where they remain to this day, so you could never see that his name had been removed.
3: But of course, his name was removed, even if the removal remains hidden by a tarp. And given everything you've laid out in our conversation, I have to imagine that this was a really painful moment for Trump, because his entire answer to this wounded relationship he had with the Kennedy Center was to take it over and to make it more and more his own. And for a brief shining moment, he literally has his name on the outside. The takeover is total and complete, but now that is being taken from him.
4: Yeah, and you could see that by the emergence of a different argument vis-a-vis the Kennedy Center, and that was the president increasingly started to say that the center is in terrible disrepair. And this was really ironic because a year prior, he had gotten $527 million from the Big Beautiful Bill to do renovations of the Kennedy Center. And Congress appropriates money every year for maintenance of the Kennedy Center. So what was happening here? You know, in fact, the new director of the Kennedy Center after Rick Grenell departed was a guy whose specialty, according to the president, he's a pro at construction. Why had this center suddenly become so dangerous as soon as this name came off the building that it would have to be closed?
3: So if I'm reading between the lines of what you're saying here, it seems like once the president has lost the battle to have his name on the outside of the building, he begins to lose interest in the Kennedy Center functioning at all.
4: Either it's mine or it's closed. And then he starts to go further and say, well, maybe it doesn't need just to be closed. Maybe the center will be demolished. It'll be ripped down on social media, in comments to reporters. He starts to raise the idea that it would be torn down completely.
3: All the presidents talk about the need for renovations and this rather drastic thought that perhaps the Kennedy Center should be demolished. All seems to rest on the idea that the Kennedy Center is in really sad, sorry, dangerous shape. Is that true?
4: Well, I'm not an engineer, but I can say that over the last few months, I've probably made 25 trips to the Kennedy Center. I never saw anything that suggested a serious danger to people's safety. But what happened earlier this month was that heavy storms in Washington brought down a 5-foot chunk of plaster in the main foyer of the building. This is something that, you know, definitely needed to be repaired. But instead of just making that repair, they closed that enormous section of the building. They found security camera footage of the plaster actually falling, spread that around on social media. They measured the shards of plaster as they lay on the carpet. They measured the size of what they called a debris field, like this was a plane crash. Nobody cleaned up the mess left by the falling plaster for 2 weeks. In the meantime, this chunk of plaster became a sort of politically tinged argument for giving the president what he wants, a closure of the place, which is exactly what happened on September 15th. The Kennedy Center board voted to close the building entirely.
3: Elizabeth, what's the impact of the Kennedy Center being totally closed now?
4: 2,500 people have lost their jobs. There are no paid performances there any longer, where there used to be many in a day. There are no tours. No one sees the exhibits, the art, anything. It's just the absolute antithesis of how Presidents Eisenhower and Kennedy and Congress conceived it.
5: John F. Kennedy Center for the Performing Arts.
4: And that led to protests last week by thousands of people.
6: This place has a lot of personal memories for me, times that I went on my first date here.
4: Who came just to say, sure, this needs to reopen, but also just to mourn all that had happened that had gotten it to that point.
7: I played 18 hours Christmas music in the Grand Hall at Christmas time this last year.
4: People who had a lot of memories in the place.
8: Well, when my mom was alive, every Mother's Day, we got her a ticket to the summer musical. And that was like an annual family tradition.
4: But now it was padlocked and closed and fenced off. Opera has moved elsewhere. They perform outside the Kennedy Center now. The symphony performs elsewhere. The performances that were there took years to book. And now that Trump has so thoroughly politicized it and personalized it, made the Kennedy Center entirely about himself, all that is gone, at least for the time being.
3: Well, Elizabeth, thank you very much. We appreciate it.
4: Thank you, Michael.
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11: 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That's it for The Daily. I'm Michael Barbaro. 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
12: I'm Dr. Anthony Lazowitz, and this is Climate Connections. Hurricane Helene was 2 years ago, but for many, the mental and emotional impact of the storm is ongoing.
13: We knew when this storm hit that this would have devastating impacts, not only immediately, but months and years following.
12: Jennifer First is an assistant professor at the University of Missouri. Several months after the storm, she surveyed about 700 people from counties that experienced some of the most severe rainfall. 35% had symptoms of moderate to severe PTSD, and more than a quarter had symptoms of moderate to severe depression. Rates were higher for people who had experienced more severe flood impacts and who faced additional stressors in the storm's aftermath.
13: So were they still struggling with getting into housing? Were they still struggling with repairs to their housing? Were they struggling financially?
12: And rates were lower for people with greater social resources, including support from family, friends, and community networks. The results underscore the mental and emotional toll of living through a severe disaster and suggest that helping people access financial and social support can ease at least some of that burden. Climate Connections is produced by the Yale Center for Environmental Communication. To learn more about climate change, visit climateconnections.org.
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17: Sean Harding is a 45-year-old finance manager from Denver. So Sean found himself on this app, and he wasn't spending too much in the very beginning, maybe $100 or a few dollars a day. And then within 40 days, he was spending over $1,000, $5,000 a day. Just swiping whenever he could really get a free moment, when he was doing laundry, sitting on the toilet. And it was only when his wife confronted him about this odd behavior, about some missing pages on his credit report, that he really looked at what he had spent. And that number was crazy. It was $1.3 million in 4 months. He had borrowed money from a friend. He had taken out personal loans. And finally, when all that was depleted, he had used his employer's credit card.
18: The app is Whatnot on Today Explained from Vox. Hannah Krueger is an investigative reporter at the Wall Street Journal, and she recently investigated Whatnot.
17: Whatnot is a live shopping app. So imagine the home shopping network had a baby with TikTok and eBay, and it was on your phone, and it was running 24 hours a day.
19: This box is loaded, chap. Let's get another giveaway going. Congrats to that giveaway winner.
20: Give me a one if you're going to participate in the bidding.
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21: Gorgeous oversized sweater. 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
17: So you open up the app. There's countless numbers of categories. You can get coins. You can get cards. You can get horse tack, plants, goo. Lobsters. The categories are expanding all of the time, and there are sellers live auctioning off these goods in real time.
20: Here we go. Noons in the lead. 3, 2, 1.
19: Size large bodysuit with padding and sports bra protection. 4 seconds large. 3, 2,
0: One, so congrats.
17: And there's a countdown clock that can go anywhere from 3 seconds to 60 seconds. And it's counting down, and the auctioneer is, or the seller is, hyping up the chat, as they call it.
1: Bonkers prices, chat. Bonkers prices.
22: What an insane steal. Another Sugar Squish Dragon Go.
17: And that chat is commenting like, wow, look at this. What a deal. And in the meantime, there's some music. Sometimes it's nice mellow music. Other times it's metal or EDM.
23: Unless you want all the Pikachus. I know you could probably sell them.
17: Depending on, like, the personality of the seller, there can be a various degree of moods in there. But the end result is that the last person to swipe at the bottom of the screen, which is how you bid, gets the item. And once you have swiped and you're the final person to do that, there's no real confirmation screen. We're just on to the next product, and you only really find out what you got when it shows up at your door. It started as a marketplace for Funko Pop figurines, which are these like square-headed niche figurines in the collectible world, but it quickly expanded. I would say the biggest categories are sports cards and trading cards like Pokemon. That's a big, big one. And then the other one is women's fashion and beauty products. I spoke to multiple people who found themselves just spiraling into really, I mean, holes of addiction and, what they liken to gambling because of especially that break format.
24: JKE, you're going to play the game, yes? It's tonight, you're done buying singles and you're going to play the game a little bit, JKE? Why don't you make a little bit of money?
17: Break format typically applies to trading cards. That could be sports cards, Pokemon. It can also happen with, like, rare coins. But the idea is that there is a sealed pack of cards. And that sealed pack is pretty expensive to buy outright. So say it's like $10,000. The seller will have that. And before the show starts, they'll say, okay, guys, there are 10 slots that apply to this pack. So I need 10 people to buy in at a price of $1,000. This is a steal, right? Like you're getting a piece of the pie of a $10,000 pie for only $1,000. The reason that they're willing to do that is that within that pack, there might be cards that are worth $2,000, $3,000, $10,000. So you recoup quite quickly if you only paid $1,000 for that. The other side, the flip side that often does happen is that the cards are worth nothing close to what you bought in for.
24: Mm.
17: So people will get a card that's worth $50, $100. And at the end of it, all you have to show is kind of these small value cards. And those who have described kind of a cycle of problematic behavior say that when you lose, when you don't make up the value that you paid, you just buy right into the next one until you get out of the hole. So it's this feeling of the high, the thrill, the adrenaline rush, the oh my God, look what I just did, when you get a card that's way over what you thought. And there's the despondency, this despair, the shame, and that feeling of, okay, I need to make my money back on that flip side.
25: This app sounds fun. In that, you know, oh, when I was a kid, I was always after this one Pokemon card, and now I can find it and even purchase it on this kind of like live auction gamified atmosphere app that I have on my telephone while I'm on the toilet or whatever. But then you talk about a story like Sean's and it's like so dark.
17: $1.3 million in 4 months on this app.
25: This app destroyed his life. Baseball trading cards destroyed his life. You spoke to the founder of Whatnot. What does he say when you tell him a story like Sean's?
17: LaFontaine said that addiction does not register as a problem to them in their internal data, which they look at often. When we presented a story like Sean's, they repeated that addiction does not register as a problem. When you breach the topic of gambling or people accusing this app of having gambling features, that's where Whatnot definitely buttons up. They're under pretty intense scrutiny surrounding that allegation. So they categorically reject that and they say they can't comment on pending litigation. But they do say that they created an app that had the best user experience possible and that they're new and they're learning and they're scaling and they're assessing the marketplace in real time.
25: Are they implementing any guardrails to maybe prevent someone like Sean from ruining his life and his family's life?
17: So while they say that addiction doesn't register as a significant problem, they also have introduced optional spending limits and watch time caps. They said that's not because of addiction concerns, but because some users said that they spent more than intended. That was the distinction that they made. They said there's other safeguards coming, such as velocity of spend alerts for sending sudden spending spikes. Some have pin locking for categories, so you have to like type in a pin to go to a certain category. Some of these are self-policed, so like a watch time cap, you could presumably change yourself, even though you're the one that implemented it. They're also saying that they're going to develop some type of birthday reconfirmation option, so that way they could catch underage users, which is coincidentally how I came to know about Whatnot. Was one of my colleagues' daughters had spent over $5,000 in one night on Pokemon cards.
25: And wow.
17: He only realized that when he looked at his credit card and was like, what is this? And he went to go sell those cards at a Pokemon, like at a card shop after the fact to try to recoup. And he could only get back like $300.
25: Oh my goodness.
17: Yeah.
25: So. Is this just a Whatnot thing? Or are there other ways kids and adults can be gambling their lives away on these like live auction type of platforms?
17: So live shopping has been like one of the most predominant ways that Chinese shoppers shop for a long time. And it's really kind of the wave has crested over there a long time before it has here. It really started to take off and gain traction in America in the kind of post-pandemic world. And while Whatnot is definitely leading the charge, TikTok has their own thing called TikTok Shop that has a similar kind of setup. eBay's trying out stuff like this. And then for the card collecting hobby, specifically Fanatics Live is a major source to go to get your cards and experience breaks and all that.
25: And do all of these different platforms, be it on TikTok or eBay, this live auctions style, have the sort of gamified countdown clock to make it more intense, more exciting, and perhaps more addictive?
17: Whatnot's really found a way to like create a really engaging and easy to interact with atmosphere. They've also successfully merged like the parasocial media aspect. So there's relationships between the seller and the buyer. So if you keep going back to the same seller, they'll remember your name. The people in the chat will remember. So there's some folks who were like, I found, you know, friends in here. And that, and Sean said the night that he used his company credit card, he was reached out to by a seller and they were like, hey man, you got to join this. This break's awesome. I have a great slot for you. I'll give it to you at a discount. And he's like, I don't have any money. And that's when he realized that he had a little money. It just happened to belong to his employer. So that kind of shows that there's this social atmosphere. I mean, yeah, Whatnot is definitely leading the charge, but other companies are seeing how successful this is. And I think it's only time before they kind of merge all these aspects together in an attempt to take their market share from them.
25: Whatnot's not for the kids, but the games are, next on Today Explained.
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0: I'm Vernon Silver, a senior writer on Bloomberg's investigations team.
1: Sweet. And tell us, Vernon, what is a Skinner box?
0: Skinner box is a contraption developed by psychologists in the 1930s.
2: Here are 20 boxes, each of which contains complete equipment for studying the behavior of a pigeon or any other small animal.
0: Where they learned how they could get pigeons or rats to click furiously at a lever.
3: Dr. Skinner, what are you doing with this pigeon?
2: I'm getting ready to demonstrate a fundamental principle of behavior. The apparatus is quite simple, but the principle is far-reaching. Not only in explaining the behavior of pigeons, but in analyzing human behavior.
0: The animals knew that if they clicked on a signal that they might get one pellet, then they changed it up. And if in intermittent intervals, the machine dispensed a ton of food pellets or none, or just one, the clicking by these animals would become much more furious and repetitive. In essence, if you have a game on your phone, chances are you have a form of a Skinner box in your pocket right now.
4: Sweet.
0: We started writing about games as Skinner boxes when we were looking at sort of virtual casinos, social casinos. These are the games where you can play slots or card games. You put money in to buy more coins if you need them, but you never get your money out. It turns out that those same mechanics being used in those in the last few years in particular have been repurposed in games for children, designed for children, rated for children, as opposed to these 18 and over, very obvious casino games. So we started looking at the whole universe of mobile games and how under the hood they shared these design aspects that were very much just based on a random reward system that could train you to keep wanting more.
1: And in the piece, you write about a CEO some years ago who kind of said the quiet part out loud.
0: It was almost exactly 10 years ago, and this Finnish game maker was speaking at a conference.
5: Hello, I'm here to talk about monetization. It is about a summary of a huge bunch of behavioral psychology.
0: He titled his talk, "Let's Go Whaling." Now, in game talk, a whale, just like it is on a casino floor, is a big spender. You know, there are within gaming industry lingo, there are whales and dolphins and minnows. And the big get is this very small percent, let's call it, you know, maybe 2% of the players who you want to keep coming back and spending more. Those are your VIPs. And the quiet part that he said out loud was, here's how you manipulate people.
5: Some of you will probably be slightly shocked by all the tricks I have listed here, but I'll leave the morality of it out of the talk. We can discuss it if we have time later.
0: There is a roadmap to draw players into repeated play. He outlined a lot of these psychological techniques that are, at the time, were a little controversial, and now they're just like their business model. The most important one is the core loop. And this is the underlying mechanic of the game where, you know, the player repeats this cycle of action, reward, advancement to a goal. You know, you want to get to the next level and you're just going round and round. And that could just as well be, you know, a slot machine, right? Because you're being rewarded usually in some random way as you work through this reward loop. What makes the games different is the next level, the meta. And that's the virtual environment that you're playing in, whether it's a battlefield or like Fairyland. That's the story. That's where you start not realizing that you're just playing a darn core loop over and over again. Then the third and final piece that almost all these games have is the live operations or the live ops. And that's where the game company engages directly with the players. You know, they'll run real-time competitions, offer chances to buy like the virtual in-game currency. They're setting deadlines to complete tasks.
6: Like I said, these events are for a limited time only. You have to use them quickly before they disappear in a couple hours.
0: One of the techniques he pointed out is the IKEA effect. This is the idea that if you do work to build something, whether it's a bookshelf or in the case of a game, you know, trying to build a fairy princess castle or complete a virtual sticker book, that the more work you do within the game, the more emotional attachment you get to the thing that you're going to build, so that, let's say, you're running out of time, you don't have enough credits to keep playing, you don't want to lose that precious thing that you've put so much labor into. You might pay through a microtransaction, an in-game purchase in this game, to keep playing a little bit more, and that way you can get to the next level. That's sort of like the throttling, the, you know, the playing with the timing and the dynamic of the game for them to maximize fun or profit or both. And in any game, you have those layers.
1: Tell us about a game that is very clearly using these tactics that we might be familiar with.
0: The example that we've used as part of the transition from obvious casino games to games that are dressed up like kids' games for fun is Monopoly Go. It's based, according to people who've analyzed it within the industry, on Coin Master, a game that was essentially a slot machine. And instead of the slot machine itself being evident, you're in a board game with a very familiar Monopoly properties and characters. And among other things, just like you do with these online auctions, you're trying to get packs of stickers, and you open the pack and it's very exciting if you can get the stickers to complete your book. So in a lot of ways, it's a crossover between the mechanics of a slot machine plus the mechanics of some of these online live auctions.
1: And of course, if adults want to spend their money playing Monopoly Go, that's well and good. But I think the reason you guys are writing this story is because the fear here is that these games are really appealing and addictive for kids, right?
0: Yeah, what we found is over the past decade, games rated for kids have far outpaced in revenue growth the ones rated for adults. Essentially, in the past 10 years, you have a tripling of the revenue in kid-rated games. When you look at the top 10 grossing games on the App Store right now, they're all kids' games versus 3 years ago when you might have had a couple adult games. There's been a wholesale shift as the industry has more and more adopted some of these measures to make kids' games the most profitable ones. And so you will also see with this rise in the popularity of kid-rated games, a rise in the litigation. And in the last couple of years, we've seen a wave of lawsuits.
4: A judge is allowing a lawsuit to move forward against Epic Games, which says the video game Fortnite is specifically designed to get kids addicted to playing it.
7: According to court documents, the child started playing when they were 5 or 6 years old, spending hundreds of dollars on in-game purchases, displaying addictive behavior, leading to anxiety, depression, and other symptoms.
0: You know about the social media lawsuits. There's a new set of lawsuits, which is the video game addiction lawsuits. There's a whole group of them in California. There are a bunch in the federal courts, and those have only just begun. So in these lawsuits, for example, you have kids who have missed school because they are concentrating only on these games. They have rage issues. They have withdrawal symptoms when they're told that they can't play their games anymore. There's one family that had to install cameras in their house, not just so that their kid couldn't get at the games, but because they were afraid of what he was going to do to his siblings because of the rage. There are dozens and dozens of these, and every day it seems more are being filed.
1: When we talk about the way we're making these games and the way we're allowing our kids to play these games and the way these games are generating billions and billions of dollars, and it feels like we are not protecting the children here. Was that surprising to you in reporting this out?
0: What was surprising to me is how much so many businesses in the tech sphere are depending on games and are depending on the kind of engineering that's behind the games. They've realized that this is a way to make money. And because of that, they've gone from games for adults to games for kids. And now these same mechanics are showing up nearly everywhere, you know, in bank apps, dating apps, health management, and even ed tech, the stuff that is in the schools. It's a market.
1: And we're all in it. Are we all just destined to be little rats looking for treats forever?
0: We could be, but I'm an optimist. And one of the things that we tried to do with our story that was completely ridiculous was to build a game and take all of the reporting that we had about all the techniques are being used and make them completely transparent in a game that you could play at home. We call it Subway Rat. And the idea of Subway Rat is that you're a rat in the New York City subway and you're opening up a box and getting random slices of pizza and dragging it into a pizza box to try to complete a pizza before the train comes into the station. The idea being that if you're transparent, if you can show people what's being done and they're a little more aware of it, then they can maybe take a little more control. Because, you don't know the problem or the way that you're being manipulated unless you know what the techniques are.
1: Vernon wrote Design for Addiction for Bloomberg. They even designed a game for the article. It's called Subway Rat, and you can play it at Bloomberg.com. Danielle Hewitt made our show today. Amina Al-Sadi edited. Gabriel Donatov was on Facts. And Bridger Dunnigan and David Tatasciore were on the mix. I'm Sean Ramos-Firm, off to a bar in Western Massachusetts for the weekend. The rest of the team includes Hadi Mawagdi, Miles Bryan, Peter Ballin on Rose and Patrick Boyd, Kelly Wessinger, Ariana Spuru, Dustin DeSoto, Denise Guerra, Noel King, come on, Avishai Artsy, Jolie Myers, Miranda Kennedy. 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
14: 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It's a brain state where creativity and imagination flourish.
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14: I'm Meghna Chakrabarty. 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Stay with us.

0: I'm Carvel Wallace. Nearly 1.3 million people are held inside state and federal prisons across the U.S. What happens to a person's physical body inside the carceral system?
1: I left my body. 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
0: Healing the mind-body connection after incarceration. 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
1: Welcome to a special edition of The Middle, coming to you from Kansas City this week. I'm Jeremy Hobson. Trust is the foundation of a healthy democracy, but today that foundation is cracking. Trust in our institutions, in the media, even in each other, has fallen to historic lows. We've turned that mistrust into anger and outrage, and often we can't even agree on what's true. So what do we do about it? Joining me this hour in Kansas City, Mike Abrams, the deputy editor of Trust at the New York Times, Jumi Banjo, senior director of the Alliance for Social Trust at the Aspen Institute, and Dr. Brandon Polk, director of activations at Stand Together. Stay right there. A special edition of The Middle in partnership with American Public Square starts right after the news.
2: Live from NPR News in Washington, I'm Windsor Johnston. Millions of people are in the path of a major nor'easter that's strengthening along the coast. Heavy rain and strong winds are expected from the mid-Atlantic into New England. In New Jersey, the biggest concern is water pushed inland by high winds. National Weather Service meteorologist Frank Pereira warns that flooding could worsen through the weekend.
3: We're expecting major coastal flooding beginning this morning, Saturday morning, with the high tide. Repeated rounds of flooding are likely through the weekend. And with that, we're encouraging people to prepare for significant inundation in low-lying areas near the shore.
2: In the Pacific, forecasters are tracking two major storms. Hurricane Polo is making its way toward Baja California Sur with wind speeds of 165 miles per hour. Wind and rain from Hurricane Nolo are starting to come ashore on the Big Island of Hawaii. Bill Dorman from Hawaii Public Radio reports it's the third hurricane to threaten the state in the last 6 weeks.
4: Hurricane Nolo has been lingering off the coast of Hawaii Island for days. Residents have stocked up on everything from sandbags to drinking water. The National Hurricane Center says tropical storm conditions will come ashore on the Big Island with increasing strength overnight, adding that hurricane conditions are possible on Saturday. Evacuation centers are open on the island, as well as on Maui, which is also expecting heavy rain. Strong and gusty winds are possible for all the Hawaiian islands through the weekend. For NPR News, I'm Bill Dorman in Honolulu.
2: President Trump is traveling to Tennessee for a college football game today. NPR's Danielle Kurtzleben reports it's a matchup of two Southeastern Conference powerhouses, the University of Tennessee and the University of Texas.
5: The president has no other events on his schedule, so it's unclear how much he will be in campaign mode with midterms just over a month away. Solidly red Tennessee has no battleground House, Senate, or governor's races, though Texas's Senate race is considered a toss-up. Trump has worked to make sports a part of his brand this term, holding a UFC match on the White House lawn and attending several other sporting events, including the Super Bowl and the World Cup final. The university is offering half-price concessions, including alcohol, from 9 to 10 a.m. to incentivize fans to get in early for the noon game, which will have heightened security for the president's visit. Danielle Kurtzleben, NPR News, The White House.
2: The White House has barred CNN from traveling with the president to Tennessee today. The network was scheduled to provide television pool coverage of the trip. Last week, Trump banned CNN, MSNBC, and Politico from the White House. The three outlets have filed a federal lawsuit challenging the decision. This is NPR News in Washington. With just over a month until the midterm elections, more campaign ads are using artificial intelligence. Many states are requiring candidates to disclose its use, but some campaigns are ignoring those rules. Experts say while some altered ads are easy to spot, others are harder to detect. Alabama has reached a settlement with TikTok. NPR's John Ruich reports the lawsuit accused the social media company of designing its platform to be addictive to kids and misled consumers about it.
1: TikTok has agreed to pay Alabama $100 million, and that figure could go up to $300 million if certain conditions are met. A statement from Alabama's attorney general says the short video platform also agreed to implement a series of safety features designed to protect children. Those include a two-hour daily time limit extendable by parents, pauses that interrupt teens using the platform continuously, restrictions on nighttime access, and a prohibition on cosmetic filters for teen users. The TikTok agreement follows a similar settlement last month between the social media giant Meta and a group of states. That case also hinged on whether the social media platforms were designed to hook kids and whether the company was truthful to the public about it. John Ruich, NPR News.
2: A jury in New Mexico has found that Facebook misled users about how it protected their personal information. The case grew out of the Cambridge Analytica scandal when data from millions of Facebook users was obtained without their consent. I'm Windsor Johnston, and you're listening to NPR News from Washington.
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1: Welcome to a special edition of The Middle in collaboration with American Public Square. I'm Jeremy Hobson, coming to you from Kansas City, Missouri, where journalists, philanthropists, faith leaders, and grassroots organizers have gathered for the Bridging Movement Summit to talk about trust. As we've discussed on this show, trust is the foundation of a healthy democracy. People have to be able to trust that the government is working on their behalf, that the media is being fair, and that their fellow citizens are acting in good faith. Well, I don't have to tell you that trust is fraying at every level, and this hour, we're going to talk about why that's happening and what can be done about it. I'll also say that we're coming to you from Kansas City, where on one side of the state border, Kansans have a Senate race that has gotten very close in the polls and could decide which party controls the Senate. And on the Missouri side of the border, there has been a fight over new congressional maps that could make it difficult for Democrats to hold a seat here in Kansas City, and that has already gone to the U.S. Supreme Court three times. So needless to say, our live audience have heard plenty of political ads as they decide who they trust more to represent them in Washington. And we'll be hearing questions from them later in the show, but let's meet our panel right now. Mike Abrams, Deputy Editor for Trust at the New York Times, leading a team that helps readers better understand the organization's journalism and values. Mike, it's great to have you here.
7: Thanks for having me.
1: And Jumi Banjo is with us, Senior Director of the Alliance for Social Trust at the Aspen Institute, where she leads a national initiative to strengthen social trust. Jumi, welcome.
8: Thank you for having me.
1: And Brandon Polk is Director of Activations at Stand Together, where he leads efforts to build partnerships that address the root causes of intolerance and division. Dr. Brandon Polk, welcome to you.
9: Glad to be here.
1: Well, and let me start with you, Mike, from the New York Times. What do you do as the Deputy Trust Editor at the Times?
7: That's a question many of my colleagues ask every day. We think a lot about the how and why of our journalism. The theory of the case for our team is that journalists know what they're doing, but we see from the reaction out there that clearly people either don't agree with what we're doing or don't understand what we're doing, some combination of that. We're trying to close the gap between what we think we're doing and what our audience expects of us. So that means making our journalism more transparent. Who do we talk to? What is our expertise? Why did we do this story? And it also means making journalism about the journalism. Videos. We're getting ready to start a newsletter in October to try to help people better understand what we're doing and also to engage directly with our audience.
1: I imagine you deal at the Times with people who either totally trust everything or don't trust anything.
7: I've met more people who don't trust anything than totally trust
1: right.
7: everything. But I will say this. For all the noise out there, for all of the blame the media talk, we hear it. There are more than 13 million people who are paying the New York Times right now. That's a larger audience than we've ever had, than we ever had. So there's a group of people out there who are hungry for facts, for information and context.
1: Jumi, what about you? What do you do in your role at the Aspen Institute to build trust?
8: So I run the Alliance for Social Trust, which is actually a partnership between the Aspen Institute and Allstate. It was an initiative that was started about 2 years ago, centered around how do we strengthen trust across the United States. And it really leans into sort of what is the superpower of the Aspen Institute, which is centered around convening. And so our priority is how do we align and strengthen what we call trust builders across the United States. So what we found is that, you know, there are many people who are doing the work in communities, as you all know, many of you included, that are hyper-focused on, you know, bridging across divides, that are hyper-focused on belonging, and they're hyper-focused on community engagement, but their work is not amplified, or their work is not strengthened. And so that's sort of what we do. We convene, we provide resources, we connect folks with one another so that they can sort of strengthen the work that they're doing.
1: You're looking around the country, you're finding all the different people and all the different organizations that are trying to build trust and saying, let's bring them forward and show what they're doing and let them talk with each other.
8: Precisely. And not only that, we're amplifying their work, right? It's happening, and often it's the unnoticed, unglamorous work that's going on. And so we really want to showcase it and then figure out how do we make it scalable? How do we make it replicable?
1: Brandon, you, in addition to your work at Stand Together, are also a minister and a social worker. How do those roles shape what you do to bring divided people together and build trust?
9: Oh, that's a great question. I thought you were going to ask me exactly the same question.
1: Well, yeah, you can answer that too if you want.
9: So for those who don't know, Stand Together is a philanthropic enterprise, and the central thesis is that every person has an inherent value and worth and has potential that can be seized. And what we do, it's core to the work of our foundation, is to invest in those people and in the organizations and in the communities that they serve, because we believe that those who are most proximate to the challenges are those who have the best solutions to those problems.
1: So with all that experience, what do you think is the main reason that trust is evaporating in this country?
9: The main reason is what Todd Rose, the PhD and researcher from Populous, Todd Rose, calls collective illusions. Collective illusions are where a really small number of individuals who have power on the extremes of any idea try and chart most of the messaging about a certain issue to the extreme left or to the extreme right of that issue. Unfortunately, those of us, the exhausted middle, most of us, probably 8 out of 10 of us, or just most of us who share some common ground on 8 out of 10 of the principal issues, are caught in the middle, not having someone to talk to express that shared common ground to. So we're left feeling disillusioned, looking at your neighbor as though they're an existential threat to you, when really you have the most things in common with them. You're just not able to explore that together. We end up self-censoring and becoming more volatile and toxic in our way of dealing with one another.
1: I mean, we certainly see that in the media, especially if you ever read the comments section, Mike, on any story. What do you think, Mike Abrams? Let's talk about the media for a second, because according to the Gallup survey, trust in media is at like the lowest level it's ever been. Where do you think that comes from?
7: Well, I think when we ask that question generally, we're going to get that answer, one. And we ask that question a lot. It's like when you bite the inside of your cheek, and then 3 minutes later you do it again, and then you can't stop playing with that spot. I think this question becomes that sometimes. I think when we talk specifically about the media, we need to be more specific. What is the article I don't like, the columnist I don't like, the argument that I don't like, or what do I like? Do I love the recipe section? Do I love playing Wordle? Do I love reading Patch to see what my neighbors are doing? I think if you ask people in that moment what they think about the media, and you say, what do you think about the person who's writing for Patch in your community or for the Star here? Maybe the answer is different, especially if the Chiefs won and it was a great column about the game. So I do think the specificity in our conversations is where we should begin. And I think actually that's one of the things I like about the comments section, is you are getting an engaged readership on that one issue.
1: So you like the comments section?
7: I like our comments section.
1: Sometimes they turn off the comments on certain stories on the Times. Do you have anything to do with that?
7: I don't. I can say a couple things about that. There's no conspiracy theory. It truly is a bandwidth issue. We publish something like 200, 250 articles a day, and you can't, there aren't enough humans to moderate all those comments. Now, AI will help with a little of that over time. You still need humans to...
1: You need humans to moderate the comments.
7: To moderate comments.
1: All right. That's a very interesting thing. I mean, it's like, you know, we do our show every week. We're bringing in basically comments from listeners who call in live into the show. But I do have call screeners, which does moderate them a little bit. And then I get to moderate them some, too. Jumi, as you look at institutions around the country, do you see the same, what Mike is talking about with the media, where you have to be specific, do you see that there's a difference between, for example, the trust that somebody may have in a local institution versus a national institution?
8: Absolutely. And I struggle a bit with the question about, like, so, like, you know, there's an increase in distrust, and it's declining, particularly because we talk about it like it's a new phenomenon. Right? The decline in trust did not occur overnight. When we think about the civil rights movement in the 1950s and 1960s, you had African Americans that were protesting and organizing and litigating for justice and equality in institutions that they believed had failed them, right? Mm. When we think about 2008 and the financial crisis, we had folks that lost faith in financial institutions and, you know, economic systems. So this concept of broken trust is not a new thing, but what I'm finding is that it's sort of like poked holes across education and across economy and our criminal legal system, and you know, like when you're playing Jenga and you kind of pull out the pieces and then all of a sudden everything tumbles. I think that's where we're at today, which I'm sure we'll talk about this, but again, it depends on your experience on that local.
1: Your personal experience is so important, and Brandon, you're nodding as she said that.
9: Yeah, I also take a little bit of pause with the framing around trust and mistrust, mostly because the examples that you gave, in particular around the civil rights movement, demanded that someone step into the fray and step into sort of the realm of distrust, like a Dr. Martin Luther King Jr., who was 26 years old when a community voted him in and said, "You're our guy, and we want you to lead us." And he was able to build this robust coalition that helped to mitigate or work against sort of the mistrust of that day. There were enough people finding trust amongst one another to actually move and build a movement together. I think the challenge today is whether or not we're going to have those exemplars and what is keeping them from actually coming into the main for us to see and to be inspired by. Are they able to set vision for our course as a country, or are we censoring them because of the other things, whether it's media or social media, other things that are not making it easy for us to hear and to respond, to feel inspired by the work that's already happening in this country?
1: Mm. It makes me think, do we, each time we elect a president in this country, we are basically putting trust in that person, though, to bring us forward, and sometimes we lose trust in that person much faster than other times.
9: I actually am not sure we're doing that now. I don't know.
1: I
9: don't think that we are electing people that we have trust in. I think that we are electing people who we think can help us the most, and not thinking about who can help all of us the most. And I think that there's a bridge between doing what's good for you and for your family, and also making a principled decision to vote or come to the table to volunteer in your community, to be a part of solving problems locally, that is about the collective we also, right? It's not one or the other, and we have to stop trading off on one versus all of us.
1: Well, stand by, because we are going to talk in a moment about the great destroyer of trust that is social media, and hear what members of our audience have to say. You are listening to a special edition of The Middle in collaboration with American Public Square, coming to you from Canada.

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2: Jacques Simmons, Kansas City, Missouri. I can't say that I trust anything that's going on right now, institutional-wise. As far as our government, I think that we're kind of, you know, spinning our wheels. You know, we're just doing things to look active, and there's no real progress going on. The entire system needs an overhaul. I mean, whether you're Democrat or Republican, I think that

0: for about 20 years?
1: Well, I think we have to. I don't know if social media is going to go away from us. I think the question is, who are the practitioners on social media? And I think they're, the temptation to censor or to restrict that space keeps authentic voices of change and transformation from actually being able to challenge the things that are causing us to be outraged in a way that is untethered and unhealthy for us as a society. I think that the language of social media is likely changing right now. People are looking for really authentic voices, not voices that are only throwing red meat, you know, to whatever conflict you are about. The entrepreneurship around conflict is being, it is in competition with the really authentic voices of people who are trying to make a difference, who are really just trying to tell their stories about how hurt they are and how they're trying to heal of their own afflictions and how they really would like to give back to their communities in meaningful ways, but they don't know how to do it. And I think that folks are coming along those types of influencers, but what's missing is that delta between wanting to make a difference and actually having an opportunity, clear opportunities for how to get off the platform and into communities to see that their difference actually, or that their contribution makes a difference.
0: Mm-hmm. Jumi, you agree with that?
2: Yeah, I couldn't agree more. And I will say, and I'm happy that you're going to sort of end with Mike, because I am no social media expert. I'm probably the only person left that does not have a TikTok. And I
0: wow,
2: need my
0: good
2: friends.
0: For you. Yeah.
2: I need my friends to stop sending me videos. I can't open them. So I don't know if I'd say that social media has sort of destroyed or is impacting social trust in the way that we think, but if anything, it's probably reallocated it. What we're seeing now is that, you know, the noise has become louder and amplified. That's what we're seeing. But as Brandon mentioned, folks are also sort of turning in and looking for more authentic voices. So in many ways, what used to be the reputable institutions in that you would listen to and the voices that you would sort of seek after, folks are now looking for just the average influencer that feels relatable right. or that feels authentic. And those are the people that they're listening to and turning to.
0: I do think, though, that with social media right now, especially, there's so much false information that gets out there. Let me give you a really stupid example that occurred just yesterday. I was looking at X, and there was something that came up that showed a picture of Travis Kelce kissing a pregnant Taylor Swift's belly. And I get into my Uber here in Kansas City. And of course, this is, you know, basically Taylor's...
1: Go Chiefs.
0: Right. And I said, oh, isn't that great? Taylor Swift is pregnant. And then he's like, no, she's not. And I looked and I was like, that's not true. That was not true. It was not true. She's not pregnant. But that was a thing that just popped up in my feed. And I feel like I'm pretty good at figuring out what's true and not true. I don't spend enough time, obviously, following Travis and Taylor's life. But Mike Abrams, I mean, you're in the media world. I'm in the media world. Social media is such a big part of what we do now. What do you think about its role in trust and distrust?
3: I mean, everything that you've all brought up here is true. The individuals who have tremendous influence, the influencers who people are latching onto, the things we can't tell with our own eyes whether they're real or not. We spend a lot of time at work trying to figure out whether photos are real and trying to authenticate that in the moment. It's very difficult, and it's going to get harder. What I will say, though, about social media is a lot of this, I think, is beyond any of our control, and I feel like when we lose trust in institutions, it's because we feel powerless to them. And we are at the mercy of algorithms that are driven by, I don't know, numbers that tell us what will make us spend more time there, what will make us angry, and what are clear enough to people who can manipulate them or other countries who want to manipulate us, what they need to do, what they need to post, how often they need to post, and who they need to elevate. And so I think, if you think about all of us in this room, how many relationships can we maintain in our lives comfortably? 100, 150, if we're really young on our game? If you work really hard at those 100 or 150, how does that compare to the thousands, the millions that are controlled by non-human forces? And mm-hmm. I think we're dealing with that.
0: Let's talk just briefly about mainstream media, old media, traditional media, because a lot of the surveys do show that people trust their local news more than they trust the national news. What do you think that's about? And could national outlets learn from that?
3: Well, there's a relationship there. You might have it delivered to your home. You might run into the reporter or an editor in the grocery store

0: or at the school where your kid goes. So I think there's the proximity for all of us can become something that we're more comfortable with. But what's interesting to me is the paradox of the destruction of local journalism. Many of us who got to the Times started in local journalism. I started in a little town, Chambersburg, Pennsylvania. The newsroom was a converted train station. On the wall next to me every afternoon, it was an afternoon newspaper, it vibrated with the press running. Mm. And so I was brought up in that environment where if somebody was angry at something that I reported, they walked in the front door and I had to go meet them and talk to them. And I think we've lost some of that, that with the jobs that are gone. I think it's something like 80% of journalism jobs, particularly at the local level, have evaporated in the past 20 years. And I think we hunger for that. And so if you know the person, if you know the place, then you're more likely to appreciate it.
1: There was a press release that just went out the other day from Senator John Curtis, Republican of Utah, who's calling for an investigation into Donald Trump Jr.'s wedding, which was part of it was paid for by a Russian oligarch. And in the beginning of it, he talks about how people don't trust their politicians, and this is the kind of thing that makes them mistrust their politicians. I'll also say we did a show recently about trust in institutions, and one of our guests said that one of the reasons that people had, that there's been the rise, for example, of the Democratic Socialists of America, or before that, MAGA, is because politicians come in, they say they're going to do something, and then they don't do it. Or there's a scandal, and then they are not trusted as much as that. Brandon, is there something in what Mike is saying about the world of journalism that resonates with you in terms of the trust that people have in the tangible local institution that's before them as opposed to the one that's a bit farther away?
2: Yeah, I think the local news and the cohesion that reinforces in local communities is really an essential part of the fabric of our country. When I finished my doctoral degree, the first thing my dad wanted to do was, you know, run to the local newspaper, the Rappahannock Record, and make sure that my face was in it, and so my childhood dentist, you know, could see it, and all the kids, you know, that I was in Boy Scouts with, you know, who are still living in the neighborhood, you know, could see all, now look at little Brandon, you know, and all the things that he's doing in his life now, but mostly so that when I come home for Christmas, everyone's regaling. They're just like, we're so excited about the work that you're doing, and you feel that it's not just me, it's all of us, right? You know, that I am not who I am today if it wasn't for the dentist, right? Who was, since I was 5 years old, pulling out my baby teeth and giving me root canals and things like that. Now, the difference with that, or between that and national news, is it's so impersonal, right? It's not intimate. You can write a story about someone and people can wear their masks, their vigilante masks, and get into the comments, or some pundit, you know, on opinion news can come out and say something about what so-and-so wrote, and then someone on the other network is going to regale or really be excited about what that person wrote or said. So you don't really know who to trust, and especially if there's no diversity in what you're watching, and that takes a lot of time and energy, and most people are working, putting food on the table. They're not taking the time to look at that news story, you know, about the Russian oligarch who paid for Donald Jr.'s wedding and all of these different things. They're not really concerned about all of that most of the time because there isn't any capacity for that. And yet that seems to be where much of the outrage and much of the division is driving us, is around that type of mistrust. And we forget that the person that you're living next to, someone that you saw their kids grow up and their pictures in the paper, is the person who, they might be a Trump supporter, they might have been a Kamala supporter, say her name correctly, is still your neighbor and not your enemy.
1: You know, we asked callers about which institutions they still trust, and my favorite one was somebody who called in and said he still trusts Costco because he knows he can still get the $1.50 hot dog combo, which, by the way, is the same price it's been since 1984. And even with rising prices right now, Costco says they're not going to change that price.
3: And I'll tell you why that's important. It's an example of consistency. That's what people want, right? And that's what you trust. I love Costco. I'll probably be there at the end of this week. And it's because I know when I get there, I also know where everything is. But when I get there, I know if I'm hungry, I can grab my slice of pizza, which I believe is also $1.50, maybe 75. But
1: by the way, Costco is not a funder of the middle or American Public Square. All right. We're going to go to Mary Sanchez, who is our roving reporter this hour, longtime Kansas City journalist, and has been collecting questions from our live audience here in Kansas City. And Mary is going to pose a couple of those questions to our panel. Mary.
4: Great. Thank you so much. Wonderful conversation so far. We've gotten a lot of questions. We're going to try and kind of compile these for the first one a little bit, because there was a lot of questions dealing with strategy. You know, and another one that was asking, how do we turn down the heat and be intentional about these really emotional elements? And one person really specifically posed this question and said, I have several liberal friends who consider people on the other side, quote, evil and Nazis, and they refuse to engage. I don't know how to respond. So how would our panel respond to that?
1: I'm going to pose that first to Brandon.
2: Is it because there's a reverend in front of my name, yeah, maybe?
1: Reverend social worker. Bring
2: pastor
1: people together.
2: Pastor S, reverend. So the name of this panel, you know, how do you turn down the heat? I don't think you turn it down. I think you figure out where to turn it up. And when the heat is turned up is when we say in the church, we call it the refiner's fire, right? That when you're under pressure, it's when you get the diamond formed, or it's when you start to really see that silver or the gold show up in us. And what we're doing is we've applied the heat to the wrong thing. Social media, news is the problem. The whoever presidential supporter is the problem. Whoever, you know, your unfavored candidate is the problem to your existence. And therefore, they are an existential threat and they must be destroyed. My counter to that is that the heat needs to be turned up on the inside of every individual to be reminded of their constitution. Not just the constitution of the country, but what is my constitution? Who am I? And when adversity is up against me and when it's hottest against me, what type of person, who am I really? What are the traits, what are the characteristics of who I am, of who I say that I am, that I am most willing to sacrifice legitimate grievances for, that I will not acquiesce to the point of being a vigilante in the way that I'm dealing in the social spaces that I inhabit, but am I looking for opportunities to be generous? Am I looking for opportunities to be compassionate? And not only that, but am I looking for opportunities to be compassionate and to be generous across lines of difference when it's the hardest, when it's the most difficult? And I think that that is really going to be the unlock of the trust building that we need to do, the unlock of the healing that we need to do in this country. And that doesn't mean that we're not going to be able to like articulate what those grievances are, but our best way of dealing with them is entertaining other traits about us, like forgiveness and generosity and compassion.
1: Jumi, one of the things that you've written about in terms of building trust is that it's important for people to go first. Be generous first. Don't wait for the other side to do it. Does that connect to what the question is?
3: Absolutely. And I was going to close with that, Jeremy, so thanks.
1: So more coming up after this break.
5: I love this question, Mary, and I would argue that it's less about finding a common ground and more about what is our common shared vision and coalescing around that. We're not all going to agree, and I think we have to stop pretending that we will. But do you and I want a better community together? Likely, right? And despite our differences and the ways in which we will disagree, that is a shared vision of ours, and we should coalesce around that. So to what Brandon said, I'm more sort of passionate about, like, what is it that we both care about, and can we work towards that? I also want to say that I appreciate the question, because I think often when we are in spaces like this, we sort of jump over this concept of that, the fact that there has been harm, and there are also communities that are under attack, and there are communities that are harmed right now. And so it's very difficult for them to have a conversation around bridging. It's very difficult for them to have a conversation right now around talking to someone that I disagree with. But I do think what we can have more conversations around is, what is our common goal? What is our shared vision?
2: I think that the conversations are really important. I think what we've lost is the aim of the conversation. Yeah. We think it's to persuade, or it's to yell, yeah, and to be right, to be self-righteous. The premise of the statement I'm making is that we have to then take that conversation and ask ourselves, who am I? who do I want to be? And am I willing to go first? Am I willing to go second? Am I willing to go when no one's going to give back or to reciprocate in my direction? What do we do with the harm when the harm is too big that it can't be legislatively remediated from anything from the state or any other institution? Those are the hard things that we have to reckon with, but the solution comes from the inside of us.
1: Mary.
4: Okay. Our next question kind of builds along those lines in that we've mentioned history and civil rights history. And one of the things, frankly, I found throughout my reporting career is people don't really understand civil rights history. They don't understand social justice movements, which is partly how we get into these fights. So how does our inability to agree on our shared history, specifically our civil rights struggles, impact trust?
5: You know, Bryan Stevenson talks a lot about the fact that we are a nation that fails to acknowledge harm and fails to do the work of reconciliation. The way I will define and describe the civil rights movement and the history will probably look different for me than it does for Jeremy and it does for Mike and it does for Brandon and it does for other people in this room. And so I think the difficulty with that question, but what I love about it is that we have an inability to talk about the history of our country because it looks different for all of us. Once we do the work of recognizing that repair actually comes before trust, and I think that that's sort of the step that we're missing. We're sort of jumping into this, like, we've got to fix trust, we've got to fix trust. And then there's some communities that are like, we can't build what was never there. So I think if we can sort of lean into a space of recognition that, one, my American history looks probably different from others in this room, and agree on that, and then, two, do some acknowledgement around harm that has been done in some communities and institutions, and then talk about repair, then we can actually get to the trust building.
1: Well, stand by, because in a moment we're going to talk more about solutions, rebuilding trust in the age of outrage. You're listening to a special edition of The Middle, coming to you from Kansas City, Missouri, in partnership with American Public Square.

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1: Prairie Fire is now in its fourth season. Since 2023, we've created cinematic short documentaries about artists, innovators, small business owners, colorful personalities, and the inspirational people who make Illinois a creative center of the American Midwest. And we've won 9 Mid-America Emmys along the way. 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
2: My name is Diego Maldonado. I am from Mexico, actually. I moved here like a couple years ago, and I gotta say that since living here, you know, there's like a big distrust in like the government, big institutions. But from my experience, I've experienced like a big trust in just like fellow people, people that run the streets, that run like the supermarkets, the stores, you know, just fellow people that are walking among you are the people I think I trust the most. There's like, I feel like there's always been a big distrust, I think, between people and other institutions bigger than them. But I feel like if we can just like look around and trust like whoever's next to you, I think maybe we can just like be fine.
3: This is a special edition of The Middle. I'm Jeremy Hobson in Kansas City, Missouri, this week in collaboration with American Public Square. This hour, we're talking about rebuilding trust in an age of outrage. I'm joined by Jumi Banjo, Senior Director of the Alliance for Social Trust at the Aspen Institute, Brandon Polk, Director of Activations at Stand Together, and Mike Abrams, Deputy Editor for Trust at the New York Times. I want to pick up on what we were talking about before the break in terms of whether it makes sense to try and kind of find common ground across party lines, try and speak to people you disagree with, which of course, this show, that's what it's all about, is speaking with people you disagree with, but not everybody feels that that's a great idea, and they don't feel that they can talk to somebody if they are, you know, supporting somebody who they feel is actually personally harming them in some way. Mike, what do you think about that? As the journalists on the panel, I'm sure you have to think about this as well.
4: I think it's essential that we understand what's being said everywhere, all at once. You can't hide from it, and you can't figure out what you want to fight, what you want to agree with, unless you know what it is. So we want our reporters to be in lots of places to find out stories. A quick lesson that I think we learned, in the 2016 election that year, I grew up in Pennsylvania, and I think we were talking about this earlier today. You could drive through Pennsylvania, and your vision in lots of places would be large Trump signs everywhere.
3: Mm-hmm.
4: But the reports that many of us were getting, the polls that many of us saw, were tracking an election that looked like Hillary Clinton was going to win. At the New York Times, we now prepare pages and articles for either eventuality, and then you can go quickly when the news happens. That night, there was not a Trump page prepared before it became apparent that he was going to win.
3: Like a page that said Trump wins the election
4: or something. The page that ran eventually was Trump triumphs. But the page that was prepared in advance, based on assumptions and reporting that were mistaken, was Madam President. What the Times learned from that, of course, what a lot of us learned from that is there were things going on in bubbles that people weren't paying attention to and weren't learning enough about. We have methodically since then hired reporters and sent them out to talk to people in more places to find out the forces that are shaping and driving all kinds of issues all over the country. To me, as a journalist, the answer to this kind of thing, to not understanding what's being said, to disagreements about what's being said, is more journalism and better journalism, not less of it, and not only journalism that affirms my worldview or your worldview.
3: What about outside of the world of journalism, though, Jumi? Like, somebody who is, you know, they live on a street with most of the people who probably voted the way that they did, but maybe there's somebody that didn't. How do they, you know, gain the trust to have a relationship with that person, or should they even try? Is it worth it?
5: Yes, it is worth it, right? That's what your show's about. But I think the real question is like, okay, so then what next? right? We don't stop there. There is this sort of effort and attention on meeting in the middle or talking across our differences and divides. That's great, but then often what happens is folks kind of go back home and retreat to their corner and they go back to what they were doing, right? And so that's why, and you know, Brandon, the Reverend, mentioned this earlier, that it's really also about sort of shaping and changing behavior and changing culture. You're going
3: to
5: say something.
3: I was just going to say, you used to be a teacher, right?
5: I did.
3: Yeah. So
5: can you sense that?
3: Well, wait, from your biography.
5: Okay.
3: But when you think about shaping the behavior, when you're dealing with younger students, younger people, how do you build trust in somebody at a young age? Is it difficult? Is it easier?
5: With young people, believe it or not, and I don't know if you have some of the statistics, Mike, about this, but young people, younger, I taught eighth grade, young people actually sort of are inclined to be more trusting, particularly because there's consistent behavior and you're showing up. Arguably, I'd like to say I was a pretty great teacher. You all can't fact check that, unfortunately. But I was a pretty great teacher, but it's because I consistently showed up, not only in the classroom, but I showed up to the basketball games. I showed up to the cheerleading practices. I showed up in the communities. I made relationships with parents. And so it is about that relationship building. It is about that authenticity. It is about connecting beyond sort of, you know, I'm a teacher and I give you the lesson and I go home, right? And so the other thing when we're thinking about trust is this concept of like relationship and connecting.
3: So what do you think about that, Brandon? And I mean, as a social worker, as a reverend, I assume you also, to some degree, deal with younger people.
6: Yeah, I mean, I cut my teeth in social work as a trauma therapist with kids and families. Fear, this is the therapist side of me coming through. Fear breeds control. And what we want to do is lessen ourselves. To distance ourselves from people as a form of control. That's one way of doing it. We want to control our environment. That's why we go into echo chambers and bubbles. It's to control what we're feeling in our environment, what we don't want to feel, we distance ourselves from. If it's hot, don't touch it type of thing, right? The other thing we do is that we will lash out, right? We will yell or scream or get visceral when something's uncomfortable for us because it feels like an existential threat to us.
3: Mike, what do you think about that? And I think of, you know, just the example Brandon gives of like, it's hot, don't touch it. Somebody, you know, reads a story in the New York Times that they don't like. They say, it's hot. I'm never going to touch the entire New York Times ever again, even though you come out with, what, probably hundreds of stories a day.
4: I mean, that's reality. We hear that. We also see people who will say on social media, I'm canceling my subscription. And then you see them say the same thing 3 months later, and you think, maybe they didn't.
3: I just want to say, I have a friend who, when Spirit Airlines went out of business, he goes, I always say it's the last time I'm going to fly Spirit, and now it really is.
4: Right. That's just it. I will say there's something really important you just said, Brandon, the idea of being comfortable, I guess, in your uncomfortableness. I do think we have to create a world where we trust by doing little things. You know, maybe it's as simple as if you don't like the cigarette butts and the garbage on your street, when you're walking your dog, take one of the poop bags out and pick a few of them up. I mean, we can't wait for someone else to fix things for us. We have to fix them ourselves.
6: Yeah, it's so true. I do a lot of work with Martin Luther King III and his wife, an initiative that they're building called Realize the Dream. It's 100 million hours of service between now and 2029, which would be Dr. King's 100th birthday. But one of the things that I'm clear on when it comes to them is that it's not as important that they get the hours of service. It's that service is the mechanism through which we learn to trust one another again. It is the mechanism through which we get to the conditions of the beloved community that Dr. King talked about. Well, what is the beloved community? Coming together across lines of difference in the most extreme scenarios, in the most extreme contexts, like civil rights, Dred Scott, all these different conditions. Dr. King was talking about the beloved community in a transcendent way that so many other people could see themselves in. So how do we create a category for the beloved community in a today generation voice, right? We create the conditions. We do service, not one-time service. We commit because it's who we are. It's our constitution. It's who we are as Americans. It's who we are as the human race. If we can believe that, again, commit to that again, start practicing that again, we learn to navigate diversity when it's the hardest. We learn to get more comfortable with our with the uncertain things going on in our lives and in our communities and in politics, believe it or not. And we learn to, despite that difference, to despite that discomfort, to create valuable things together. We can do that. We have done it before. There's nothing that says we can't do it again.
7: I'm going to do the uncomfortable thing, the unpredictable thing of going back to the audience questions with Mary Sanchez, because we have no idea what those questions are going to be. Mary Sanchez, come on back up and let's hear what our audience wants to know.
8: We've had a lot of very, very good questions. One of them we would like to specifically go to Mike with the New York Times. What about AI? And particularly the New York Times' plans for AI, and just kind of maybe if you could discuss in general, you know, how media are using it for better or worse.
9: That's a great question. We are a human-led organization, and we want to remain human-led. We have human beings go report and write and come back to human editors who review their work. But we're not idiots. AI is coming for us all. I think we need to take control of it. We need to treat it as a tool, and it can be a powerful tool. We currently have reporters who are doing tremendous work by tapping AI tools to help them sift through vast amounts of data that no army of humans could do by themselves. A quick example of that would be the war in the Middle East. We were able to use machine learning tools to help identify impact craters to basically test a theory that one country was saying, we're not using these weapons, and there were holes that matched the size of those weapons. And the tools helped point our reporters to the place where they can then go confirm where each of those craters were and do an article about that. So there is a place for AI, but humans need to be in the loop and in control of what they're doing.
7: Mary, you want to give us one more question?
8: Sure. Okay, this one's framed a little bit like a yes-no, so I may kind of muddle it around a little bit to open it up. Does this rebuilding of trust work, the work that we've been talking about, these strategies, will it resonate with regular Americans, given that so many things are funded right now by the uber wealthy? So there's this, it's a class divide question. You know, how much of trust really is baked into class, and as you have some of the wealthiest people in the planet, frankly, leading so much, is that part of the problem?
10: What I'm hearing also is sort of this sense of powerlessness. Right? That's what folks are feeling. And I think often what folks don't even realize in this time, and again, I'm sort of referencing some historical movements when we think about the civil rights movement, when we think about the fight for gay marriage, when we think about, you know, lots of movements that have existed across decades, is that it required mobilization and it required sort of a sense of power. And we are in a time where I wish folks can recognize the power that we have within community. And when you think about, you know, going back to the civil rights movement, the work that happened to get sort of the signing of the Civil Rights Act in 1964 and the Voting Rights Act in 1965 did not begin in 64. And it did not begin in 65. It actually took decades and decades. And what I can also say is sort of what we're seeing in terms of opposition and in the unraveling of laws that are happening today did not begin a year ago. It's actually decades of organized efforts to get to where we are today. So with that being said, there is a recognition of powerlessness, but what I hope that I can sort of share is that I hope communities can actually lean into the fact that we have more power than we realize. It's about mobilizing, and it's about, I mean, you said this, but like, you know, we don't have another MLK of our generation, but do we need another MLK of our generation, or does it actually take concerted effort from different people and allies and all of us who want a better community to come together and say, hey, we actually have the power here?
7: All right, well, the way that American Public Square likes to wrap up these events is to ask each of you, okay, so what, now what? But Jumi, I will start with you on that one.
10: Wow, okay, so what? Trust is declining, and sort of now what? I would argue that we have to reevaluate the role that social trust plays in our society and our community. I often tell people that it's the fuel. It sort of pours through everything that we do. And so with that being said, I want each of us to evaluate what trust looks like in our lives. But I also want each of us to evaluate the role that we play in fostering trust. And sort of what I always end with is this concept of we have to extend it first. We can't expect it without extending it. And someone talked about this earlier, but it takes courage, it takes bravery. And so my challenge for each of us in this room, whether it's an organization that you are leading, whether it's taking the opportunity to go meet your neighbor this week, whether it's organizing your community around an issue that you're seeing every day, be courageous and be brave and be the person that extends it without expecting it first.
3: Mike Abrams.
9: The so what for me is the thing I said earlier about that you bite the inside of your cheek. These polls, why is it that we believe these polls, but we don't believe the other polls? I think we should stop asking this question sometime and just figure out what is it that we can do individually to make our lives, our families' lives healthy and happy and people around us, make the world a better place, right? For me, it's a few things. Use your turn signal when you're driving. Put your phone down when you're walking on the street and look around. Answer the email of your colleagues and friends every time. There's no excuse for that. I don't care if you have 10,000 emails in your inbox. And subscribe to news organizations widely. You should read ones that you disagree with. You should sign up for newsletters. You should find trustworthy sources of information, and you should do the homework. My daughter is studying to be an athletic trainer, and she was having trouble with anatomy. I mean, I don't know how she's studying this stuff. We gave her an iPad. She's taking notes. She discovered early on in this that you can't just put the iPad under your pillow and wake up in the morning and think you're going to pass the test. You have to do the work. And I think we should just, that's how you learn. And so we should read, we should pay attention, we should open our eyes, and mostly put the phone down.
3: Everybody's got the phone in front of their face until you want them to respond to your email. It's true. It's like, wait a minute. Brandon.
6: So what, because the lack of social trust is what keeps people who are rejected, abandoned, and marginalized as such, the problems that are intractable in our country and in our world that are impacting the least of these is the reason why those of us who are capable in any way to do something about it should. Now what is, oh healer, heal thyself, and get about the business of healing other people and healing your communities. Learn as an adult learner, as a life learner. Jesus has this thing where he would say, written in red, greater love has no man than this. Then he would lay down his life for his friends. And I will amend it to say that being a great friend to friends is great. Being a great friend to sinners and to enemies is that much more challenging and one of the most noblest and worthiest of pursuits.
3: A great note to end on. Brandon Polk is Director of Activations at Stand Together. Jimmy Banjo, Senior Director of the Alliance for Social Trust at the Aspen Institute. And Mike Abrams, Deputy Editor for Trust at the New York Times. Thank you all so much for joining me.
6: Thank you. Thank you so much.
10: Thank you. Thank you.
3: And a big thanks as well to Tricia Maxfield, Xavier Mara, and Ryan Bernstein from American Public Square and our friends at KCOR here in Kansas City. 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The Middle is brought to you by Long Nook Media, distributed by Illinois Public Media in Urbana, Illinois, and produced by Harrison Patino, Danny Alexander, Samer Mastaz, Johnny Leonidas, and John Barth. Our intern is Marina Price. Our technical director is Steve Mork. I'm Jeremy Hobson. I will talk to you next week.

0: Actually, when I first got divorced, I asked my 21-year-old niece if she thought I should sign up for the Grindr. And she explained to me that Tinder and Grindr are not the same thing.
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1: 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Our panelists for the day include Dave Chatterton of Strategic Farm Marketing, along with Arlen Suderman of StoneX, and Ted Seifred of Zahner Ag Hedge. 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Arlen Suderman now joins us. He is with StoneX. Thank you, Arlen, for taking time with us on a very busy week. Let's start with the President Trump, President Xi, U.S.-China summit that took place Thursday. It appears there weren't really any takeaways for agriculture in it, were there?
3: Well, we'll find out on Monday now, it sounds like, whether there were. I'm confident that China is going to keep their commitment on the 25 million metric tons of soybeans. And I'm cautiously optimistic that they're going to be buying other commodities, increasing that. Both sides, both President Trump and President Xi, had a vested interest in having some type of an agreement in meeting. They both have issues that they needed to work out for their country's sake. They have a relationship where they can negotiate. They obviously have very different objectives and goals long term, but they know they need each other to get where they want to be. China needs our chips. They need access to our big consumer market. It makes little difference to them to spend a couple hundred million on our commodities extra and what they'd have to pay from Brazil in order to get access to billions, hundreds of billions of dollars of a consumer market. They need our concessions on Taiwan, not to sell arms to Taiwan. The list goes on and on. We need things from them as well, particularly ahead of the midterm elections. So I fully expect that there will be something positive. But the funds were disappointed. There was no announcement, even though a year ago, October, and then again in May, we saw the same pattern. No announcement when they met. A couple days later, the White House comes out with an agreement. China never does clarify or agree, but they simply follow through, at least on the 25 million metric tons of soybeans.
1: When do you expect some kind of announcement to come?
3: Well, what they're telling us is Monday. Maybe something will leak out over the weekend, but what the trade representative is saying is that there will be a release on Monday.
1: Given that, as you and I are talking, which is early, not long after the open, in fact, on Friday morning, has the trade done damage to the charts in any way? How do you see this playing out, at least over as we go through harvest as well, and what really takes place, given we don't know what takes place on Monday?
3: Yeah, absolutely. It's a money flow issue, and corn is riding right on top of significant chart support. We are at harvest time, as you indicated. Seasonally, when we see some pressure, the funds had near record large long positions. We were vulnerable. And I said last week, I wouldn't be surprised if we have a significant pullback. That doesn't mean it changes my longer term outlook. I feel most comfortable with soybeans because I'm comfortable that China's going to buy the 25 million metric tons. We have a strong RVO program for biofuel. And if, in fact, we get the size of crop that USDA is currently forecast, we're going to have to ration demand. Price is going to have to take some non-China business to Brazil. And we haven't done that yet. So I feel best about soybeans. Corn, long-term, I feel good about it. And the commodity sector as a whole, I do, because we have two wars on commodity logistics right now. And despite some of the movement toward the weekend, that there's negotiations taking place on both sides. You know, it's like if I'm taking a trip to Hawaii and I've made it to Salina, Kansas, I've still got a long ways to go. And I feel like that's the way it is with these. I think we have a long ways to go before we really remove that risk for commodity logistics.
1: You've only made it to Salina. That's not very far.
3: That's right. That's the way I feel about where they're at on this.
1: Okay. So the follow-up question here, at least for corn, is mostly about yield at this point. Farmers are just getting started. They clearly, I think, are not convinced that the corn crop is there. Although you don't hear often from them about how bad it is, they're just convinced everybody else must be awful, I think. What do you think?
3: Well, I think that's a good way to say it. And as you know, I've been in this business for over four decades, and anecdotal stories I've learned, I can't trust them. So I'm going to say I don't know what the size of the crop is at this point. My model is at 181.1. Our September customer survey was 182.7 or something like that. We're going to release another customer survey on October 1st. I'm anxious to see that. Our customers are out in the field. They'll have a better feel for it. But ultimately, it's the combine results. And yeah, there are some areas where you can make an argument this crop is much smaller. But we're also seeing some pretty good yields, and people don't talk about the good yields either. And that's something else I've learned. And discounting today's hybrids and technology usually gets me in trouble. So I've learned to just stick with my model until the numbers come in and show me that I'm wrong.
1: I learned that discounting the hybrids in, I think, 2008, 7, 9, somewhere in that time frame, there was a flash drought of sorts that took place a little longer than that.
3: In 2017.
1: Yeah, 2017 as well. First time for me was that far back. It was in northern Illinois, and they had good yields. Rain is a different function, I suppose, and most of the discussion seems around nitrogen and whether there was enough nitrogen to make the crop really, really happen. We'll find out.
3: Yeah, exactly right. I think the longer-term story is still demand, not the size of the crop. And once we get the size of crop determined, the focus will shift back to this global demand trend.
1: It would have been nice, I think, producers and certainly the industry would have liked to see something on ethanol as it's related to China and exports. Might that be something they would purchase? And if it is, is it over and above the $17 billion, or is it just part of that package, or maybe not at all?
3: I would anticipate anything else we see will be part of the $17 billion package. And ethanol, I think, is a possibility, but DDGs are a possibility as well. We've seen possible some movement and some rumors of that from our boots on the ground. That's a possibility. And our DDGs price in well into China versus Brazil. China's been opening up the Brazil market for that, but we do price well. We're very competitive there. That's a possibility as well.
1: You know, Joe Jansen, ag economist from the University of Illinois, had written about basis in the five-week trough thereabouts, which is mostly through October, early November, and the low. I think on average, 19 cents off for corn is what he came up with going back to, I want to say 2001, but don't quote me on that one. Look it up at farmdocdaily.illinois.edu. The question for you is, given what you know about the industry, how much of a break-in basis do you think there might be during the harvest season?
3: Yeah, that's always a question of harvest progress. How fast do we progress? Those areas not getting the rain, we'll see more basis pressure, and we're already seeing that. Those areas getting the rain, obviously, we don't have the harvest. We're not seeing the basis drop yet. Do we continue to be wet? Is it one of these harvests that just drags on? We'll not get the break in basis in that case, particularly for soybeans, where we have some crushing plants now simply pulling back because they can't get soybeans. So do you book a train from where they are harvesting, and by the time the train comes in, you fill your storage up with those more expensive beans, and then the harvest opens up in your area? No. So they're just stopping crush and waiting. So that's putting a premium on basis. National average, though, soybean basis is dropping, which says there's more areas that are harvesting than are not. Over in the next week, I think most areas will get some rain, and then we start to dry out if those forecasts hold.
1: Any recommendations for producers?
3: Be focused on the long term on those margins. Diesel is obviously your highest cost. Concerns about fertilizer are still there. If you look at, 6 months ago, I was saying, start looking out for your fall harvest diesel needs. And the market at that point had a big inverse in it, where the deferred contracts were cheaper. Here we are 6 months later, and we're looking at record highs, but we still have that big inverse where the deferred contracts are quite a bit cheaper. Look at the carry that we have in the grain prices at the same time. See if you can lock in some good margins on those deferred, on your inputs and what you sell combined. If you're selling at a profitable margin, you'll never go broke.
1: Thank you much.
3: Thank you.
1: Arlen Suderman is with StoneX. Now let's turn our attention to Dave Chatterton with Strategic Farm Marketing right here in Champaign. Hi, Dave. Thank you for being with us. As you heard, Arlen was talking just a little bit about diesel fuel needs and how farmers need to look forward to the deferred months and think about how they can use and manage that, as well as what they've got going on with their crop sales. How do you view diesel fuel at this point? You follow the agricultural energies very, very closely.
4: Yeah, Todd. Well, I mean, volatility is the first word that comes to mind. And I know that that's true of the grain markets and a number of here, but specifically with what's gone on in the Mideast and the Black Sea in terms of, Russian exports of distillate, there's a lot in that mix right now. And geopolitically this week, we've had some inclination that there could be a Black Sea, some hope in that, and Zelensky maybe moving towards some negotiations, but really nothing concrete. We've also seen, talk of a phased reopening of the Strait of Hormuz. I don't know that necessarily goes anywhere. The U.S. had passed on that deal at one time in the past. So we'll see what develops. But at the end of the day, we're in a situation, Toddy, where inventories, let's say distillate inventories in the U.S. and globally are well below their averages. And we're looking at a situation where we're heading into, there's no quick fix for that in terms of solving these supply issues that are around the wars. And we're heading into the highest demand period of the year here with the winter. So I don't think the situation gets better anytime quickly. We are where we are for this fall, and we're going to have to just, take a bite of that sandwich, whether we like it or not, and get in and kind of muddle through it. I think when we look forward into next spring, next summer, and what do we do, Todd? There is a large inverse in the marketplace here. So just to give you an idea with that nearby contract trading, 475 this morning, when we look forward into next year, if you did a calendar, average for next year, you're probably closer to 370. If I look at, let's say Q2 of next year, we're probably a little bit below that 390 mark. So, I don't know that I love that number, Todd, but I like it better than what we've seen here of late. So certainly, be talking with your fuel supplier about what those prices look like for next spring, and be opportunistic here. I think any kind of a decent sized correction is probably a buying opportunity.
1: Okay, so let's talk about one other thing that's not yield or price for corn or soybeans and what farmers ought to do, at least for the moment. I would like to turn your attention to the crop safety net programs, ARC and PLC, and crop insurance, two different kinds of programs. Both are still in play as it relates to this year's crop. Can you tell me about the things you're discussing with producers?
4: Yeah, Todd. I mean, so there's, start with the crop insurance. We have a September 30th deadline for securing any winter wheat insurance. I know that's not big in our area, but parts of Southern Illinois, Missouri, Kentucky, Tennessee, make sure you're talking to your agent about that. We also have a fall crop insurance program called MCO, or margin coverage option. That is essentially replacing what used to be margin protection. And long story short, that product is getting a little bit of attraction here simply because of where prices are at. You've got a 525, you know, fall discovery price on corn. You've got a 1233 price on soybeans. And locking those values in now versus waiting till what might happen in February with a similar, you know, crop discovery period is really where the argument comes down to. There are a certain number of producers out there who are willing to pay a little bit of a premium in terms of a per acre crop insurance premium to make sure they have that, we'll call it, bird in the hand versus what may or may not happen next spring. So if you need some information on that, certainly, you know, reach out to your agent or you know, we'll be happy to help you if you need some help. Also, ARC and PLC back in play here, not necessarily in the near term, but we did get word from RMA and FSA that the sign-up deadline for the 2026 crop that we're just now harvesting is going to be December 11th, Todd. So we'll have, I think you have three different things going on ARC and PLC. One, you have the 2025 payments that are due to be issued here starting in that first week of October, and those could be significant for a number of producers. And that comes from last year. Keep in mind, you're getting the better of the ARC or the PLC automatically because of the changes in the One Big Beautiful Bill. If we forward to the 26 crop here that we're harvesting, that sign up was delayed. It would have normally been by March 15th. It's now December 11th. So we will have some look back capability on that and have an advantage on whether we want to pick ARC or PLC. In most cases, that's leaning towards ARC, but even in that ARC situation, Todd, I think with our particular problems in parts of central Illinois and the wind damage and specific fields and regions, ARC individual coverage or ARC IC is something that may come into play and may be of a benefit to some producers. We're going to have to look at that kind of on a farm number by farm number basis going forward. You've got some time to do that, but just make sure you're aware of that deadline for December 11th. And then for the 27 crop that we're going to plant in the spring, that deadline is going back to its normal March 15th.
5: Quick question on the ARC PLC December 11 deadline. Does that mean if you've made the decision, you can still look back and change your decision?
4: Yes. So if you've made an election with your local FSA office and to their, you know, I would say the FSA offices are I don't want to call it pressuring producers, but are very aggressive in trying to get producers to make that decision because they want to initiate the paperwork. But if you have made a decision and you feel that you need to make a change, you have until December 11th to do that.
5: Okay. Now turn your attention to the market at hand. It did not take yesterday's summit particularly well, at least through the time frame that you and I are talking on Friday morning. How do you view what's happened so far?
4: Yeah, Todd, I think, you know, obviously not a lot new coming out of the Trump Xi summit here. And just, you know, I don't know that that should be a surprise, but I think the market obviously had wound itself into a position of looking for something positive. And what we got was a reaffirmation of what we already knew and really nothing new. And I think you combine that, like, you know, I'll call it three geopolitical events this week. We talked about a little bit about the other two, which is the potential phased reopening in the Strait of Hormuz, and then we've got a push by Turkey, Egypt, and a number of other countries to kind of get something resolved in the Black Sea in terms of shipping. I don't know, you know, it's tough to handicap where those will come from, but none of that news is positive in terms of commodities. And I think, you know, we're looking for a fact sheet to come out from the Trump administration sometime on either Sunday evening or Monday. We're hopeful that we get a little bit more detail regarding this additional $17 billion in ag, but, you know, China is going to be very coy with those details. And so, you know, we're getting the correction here. Funds were pushing the historical bounds of the long side of the marketplace. We're going to have a correction because of that. I think the underlying fundamentals that we've talked about to this point being on the supply side, primarily the yields that we're going to see here in the U.S. on the demand side, all the things that are, you know, that are going on in the Black Sea, what's happening potentially in South America this fall, what happened in Europe with the drought, all still in place. So, you know, I think you can be patiently positive on the market here, but, you know, we're going to have these ebbs and flows, and any kind of a decent bull market always gives you some type of a correction. And, you know, I wouldn't read into the market action really anything more than that at this particular point.
5: Given that the funds have exited some of their positions. It is still fund money, and really it is the cash that drives the marketplace. How much downside might there or might there not be? And part of that will be basis and just simply that it's harvest, but it seems as if this is probably a well-supported marketplace.
4: I think so, fundamentally, Todd. I mean, the money flow is always the element that gets you the extremes on the upside and the downside both, and we can reap the benefit of that or be subject to the other side of it. But we've got an open gap here in the December corn contract from 506 to 510. I think that's a logical target here that we can look to the downside. Beans, I think there's pretty well supported here below that $13 mark, which is, we're pressing that level here today, but I just don't see us spending a lot of time below that with the demand and the crush figures that we've got out here. Cash markets are really heated up here this week, particularly in the Western Corn Belt as these rains have delayed harvest. We've seen a couple of different Western Corn Belt processors, Des Moines and Lincoln, Nebraska, posting a dollar over, basis for quick shipment. We've even in our part of the world indicator here seen, 20 over posted for shipment by the end of next week. So there is, there's some cash deals to be had there if you've got the grain that you can position. So, like you said, going to be a combination of kind of both levers here in terms of the CBT price as well as the basis and year Qs in terms of what that means for marketing grain.
5: Look forward into October. We're a long ways from the USDA report, but there will be another crop production number. From what you heard, might or might there not be an adjustment for yield?
4: Yeah, and then keep in mind, too, we've got a September 30th stocks report.

0: Champaign, Illinois. Ted Seifert joins us now from Chicago and Zahner Ag Hedge. Hi, Ted. Thank you for being with us and taking some time with us on Friday morning to talk about the marketplace.
1: Well, hi, Todd. The pleasure's mine. It's great to be on the show and appreciate it.
0: Now, as you heard, Dave just mentioned next week's USDA report. That's the grain stocks number. Those are due out on Wednesday at 11 a.m. Central. They'll be posted, by the way, to our website at willag.org under the USDA tab not long after that. This is one of the more interesting of the reports because it is the last one of last year, and those numbers that are put into the report as ending stocks for the 25-26 crop year will roll forward right into the balance sheets for the WASDE in the month of October. What are your expectations?
1: Yeah, so I have corn stocks coming down just a little bit. Again, like you said, these represent last year's or old crop ending stocks. And as the fourth quarter of the grain stocks report, that's what that does. But I've got corn stocks coming down just a little bit, and I've got soybean stocks coming up just a little bit. But I think it's interesting to note that this is the smallest range of guesses that we've seen for corn in 7 years. And the funny thing about that, Todd, is that, you know, ever since the USDA said we had a 17 billion bushel crop last year, there's been a whole lot of analysts, some that you've had on the show today, saying that feeding residual is supremely overstated and that there needs to be a sharp reduction in the corn crop from last year. And I got to say, I've done the math on that tons of times. I don't see it. I just don't see it. The feed and residual number that the USDA has been using is very much in bounds with their statistical analysis. Generally speaking, feed and residual is between 35 and 38% of production or between 32 and 34% of overall supply, beginning stocks plus imports plus production. It is very much in that range. I mean, it's 37.2% of last year's production. And the implied feed and residual number that they would be using for Q4 is actually one of the smallest year-over-year increases. So I just don't see that argument out there. Maybe the USDA comes back and revises lower some of the feed and residual usage in Q1 or Q2. Those are the big heavy hitting months in any marketing year. Q1 and Q2, the first half of the marketing year, is where the bulk of the feed and residual demand is used. So maybe there's some revisions. But unless that happens, I just don't see that being the case. I do think exports were a little bit stronger than what the USDA has. So yeah, I'm at a 1.890 billion bushel carryover for corn. That's down from the USDA's average, or the USDA's last estimate of 1.92. The average trade guess, by the way, is 1.918. The trade's not looking for really any change for this quarterly grain stocks number, or i.e. Last year's ending stocks number. And for soybeans, you know, the trade's looking for 324 million bushel grain stocks or ending stocks. That's down 1 million bushel. It's virtually unchanged from the last USDA estimate. I'm at 333. Just slightly higher. Believe it or not, I think crush came in just a little bit lower than the USDA's target. But really, I'm not looking for major changes on this report. The trade doesn't seem to be looking for major changes on this report. That's when we can get a surprise. So who knows, right? I mean, this one is a big wild card because the USDA can go back in, change last year's production, can change any of the quarterly grain stocks numbers that we've seen to this point from that marketing year. So who knows? I mean, we've got that wild card report happening on Wednesday in the middle of a very wild card time frame that we have with the geopolitical stuff that's going on right now, too.
0: Well, I have questions on crush, but we'll get back to it. If I don't remind you of that, let me know. But let's stay with the geopolitical. We have talked a little bit with both Arland and Dave about what the expectations might have been going into the President Trump-President Xi meeting that took place on Thursday. There weren't many.

0: And also, at least until the time we've talked, there haven't been any really outcomes for agriculture as well. That may change next week. How do you see things shaking out?
1: Yep. So, you know, if you remember last time in May, when they had the meeting, and it was, I think, a Thursday meeting as well, we didn't get very many details and the market was down sharply. But then over the weekend, the fact sheet came out, and that's when the $17 billion in U.S. ag and ag-related products was announced. And then we started the next week sharply higher. We may be looking at a similar type scenario. They did say this morning that the fact sheet would come out on Monday. I wouldn't be surprised if it came out on Sunday. But, you know, they said that the fact sheet would come out on Monday. And in the meantime, we've had just sort of a trickle of news kind of coming out through the day. I think the most impactful one that we had today was that U.S.-China announced tariff exemptions on ag, medical, and low-tech goods. So that one sounds kind of promising. You know, that's part of what we were looking for from this meeting, was for China to reduce or eliminate that 10% tariff that they had on U.S. ag. So that would be checking one of the two boxes of what we were looking for from this meeting. The other one being some clarification on that $17 billion of U.S. ags and ag-related products. Because to this point, Todd, we've not really seen any indication that the U.S., that China is attempting to fulfill that part of the trade deal. Yeah, they've got about, I think, 3.6 billion in U.S. ag and ag-related products, not named soybeans, on the books right now. But that is kind of less than what they normally would for this time of year, this time in calendar year, in a year that isn't a trade war year. So, yeah, again, I think the trade wants some reassurance that $17 billion in U.S. ag and ag-related products is going to happen. And it would be wonderful to get some details on, well,
0: some. You've been listening to Commodity Week from Illinois Public Media. 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Our thanks again go to Ted Seifert of Zahner Ag Hedge, along with Dave Chatterton of Strategic Farm Marketing and Arlen Suderman with StoneX. I'm University of Illinois Extension's Todd Gleason. 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
3: From Springfield, this is State Week, a program of analysis and commentary on the events that made news this past week in Illinois state government and politics.
4: Illinois has a goal of reducing the state's carbon footprint. There has been progress, but it is not on track yet to meet its target on time. We'll discuss that. Also, the governor has announced an AI cabinet to address one of the most talked about topics this election season. That and more coming up on State Week. I'm Sean Crawford in Springfield. Our panel includes Charlie Wheeler, Professor Emeritus and former Director of the Public Affairs Reporting Program at the University of Illinois Springfield. Charlie's also been a longtime reporter and observer. And our guest this week is Peter Hancock. He's a reporter with Capital News Illinois. Peter, good to have you back with us again.
5: Thanks. Good to be here.
4: So Illinois has this goal of reaching what they call net zero greenhouse gas emissions by the year 2050. So a little over 20 years from now. But Peter, you've reported on the latest numbers, what's been pointed out in their reports, that to hit that target, the state's got to do a lot more. Where do we stand at this time?
5: Well, Illinois has made some progress, as you mentioned. If you compare it to the baseline of like 2005, Illinois has reduced carbon emissions by about a third, largely because power plants have been transitioning away from coal toward natural gas and solar and wind power, other kinds of renewable energy. Also been growth in the electric vehicle market, and for gasoline vehicles, there's been increased fuel efficiency. So those have all worked not only in Illinois, but elsewhere, to reduce the overall carbon footprint. But as you said, if we stay on that path, according to this report that just came out, We will not get to the net zero goal, certainly not anytime soon. And so this report sort of laid out different pathways where you can, Illinois could reduce its carbon footprint even further. And there were a couple of options there for actually reaching the net zero mark by 2050, although those would require some pretty extreme measures. They call for things basically increasing electrification of a lot of industries, including not just vehicles, but electrification of lawn and garden equipment, electrification of especially in heavy industry, steel production, those sorts of things, which would, of course, put a lot more demand on the power grid. But, you know, this is one of the reasons why climate science becomes so controversial. Is it's not necessarily the science that says CO2 is a heat-trapping gas in the atmosphere and it warms the planet. It's the solutions to it that tend to scare people. Among the other solutions that it mentioned in there was changing our residential development patterns so that, you know, we put more emphasis on multifamily housing instead of single-family homes, and clustering residential development into more densely populated areas. Those are areas that obviously make real estate developers nervous, they make consumers nervous, they make local governments nervous. So it really kind of paints a picture of how much additional effort it's going to take if we want to get to that net zero.
4: Now, Charlie, this is an aggressive goal. It was aggressive when it was first launched. And I think it shouldn't be a surprise to people that we might be a little bit behind here. But I also hear some of these recommendations, and we know that in some cases, people are paying a lot more for electricity these days. Of course, affordability is a bigger issue across the board. So to expect there's going to be the political will to do some of this, do you see that happening anytime soon?
6: I think some of the recommendations are probably not likely to happen. And part of it is a certain upfront sacrifice you have to make. And you talk about new investments from the state, private industry, and consumers for new infrastructure, vehicles, heat pumps, alternative fuels. Then they say these investments will yield long-term cost savings. And they calculate that these investments would save anywhere between 8.8 and 13.8 billion in avoided healthcare costs and increased worker productivity. I didn't read the full report, and so I don't know if they also mentioned the possibility of having these small nuclear power plants provide some of the energy needs for what we have now with power plants that produce electricity that are powered by natural gas. Natural gas isn't as polluting as coal, but in terms of the atmosphere, in terms of carbon dioxide emissions, nuclear doesn't do any of that. But I would say this is very ambitious, and it's the kind of thing that it would require buy-in. Peter mentioned one of the things is going to multifamily homes. Yeah, obviously, if you have a whole bunch of people living together, it reduces the cost for heating and cooling. But to get people to buy into that, I'm not sure that the culture is such that that would be accepted.
5: I think it does factor in the idea of maybe building those modular nuclear power plants that maybe don't power an entire community, but might feed, you know, a very large manufacturing facility, for example. I think that is factored in to the plans for, you know, transitioning the whole power grid. It's a report. It was funded, and of course, the state also received a huge grant years ago from a program in the Biden administration that contained a lot of money for states and large cities to reduce their carbon footprints. So Illinois has a climate advisor within the Illinois EPA. It's a report. It'll land on the legislature's desk. The governor will look at it. Lawmakers will look at it. But it does take significant governmental action to carry forward
4: Yeah, and Charlie, I mean, I'm guessing, too, it also is going to need the federal government to be on a similar page, if not the same page, which is certainly not the case right now.
6: No, it's not. And the money from the Biden administration, I would guess that that kind of grant is not going to be repeated with the current administration for a couple of reasons. One, the prevailing attitude in the White House is that climate change is all a hoax. It's a lot of baloney. Plus, if they did decide, yeah, we've got to do something, Illinois would be the last state to get anything.
4: You're listening to State Week. We'll be back with more in just a moment.
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4: You're listening to State Week. I'm Sean Crawford in Springfield, along with Charlie Wheeler, and our guest this week, Peter Hancock from Capital News, Illinois. Charlie, let me go to you on this one. The governor this week also made another announcement, this one having to do with creation of an AI cabinet. He did that through an executive order. It's getting people together, people maybe with state agencies and others, to more thoroughly examine the benefits and the risks that are posed by AI development. And certainly this is on a lot of people's minds right now. So do you think this is a good approach for the governor and for the state to take at this point?
6: Yeah, I think it is. And I'm one of the people who sees AI as a double-edged sword. There's a lot of good potential there. But as you keep getting reports almost daily that one of these AI agents has jumped the bounds and has gone outside its playpen, so to speak, and is hacking other things, you got to worry. Even the industry leaders, people like Sam Altman, Mark Zuckerberg, and other have emphasized the need for broader safety measures. And so Pritzker, in the statement announcing this executive order, he says, this is a quote, "Artificial intelligence has enormous potential to transform our everyday lives. But when experts and industry leaders who sound the alarm bell urge us to slow down and ask for guardrails, we should listen," he said in a statement. And so this task force, or this cabinet, is going to involve industry leaders. It's going to involve people from the state government, other people with backgrounds in law, ethics, academia, to provide recommendations on what we should be doing to protect ourselves.
4: Peter, I wanted to get your thoughts on this as well, but also I just mentioned the federal government working with the state in different ways. It seems to me that this is probably a federal issue that's going to have to be addressed at some point. So I don't know if the state, I mean, they can certainly discuss things and try to be as prepared as possible, but it seems like it's going to have to happen at a higher level.
5: Well, one would think so. And it probably would be a lot easier and a lot more efficient if we were getting some leadership out of the federal government on this front. But on this and so many other things, we simply aren't. And so the burden is falling on the shoulders of state governments to fill in the gap. Illinois is stepping up to the plate. New York and California have also taken significant action. The governor's action here of forming this cabinet kind of comes on the heels. He just signed some legislation, I think in July, an AI regulatory bill. And we all wrote about it, but so many reporters really did not understand the depth of it. But it's supposed to require more transparency and more self-reporting by, what they call the frontier or large scale AI companies like ChatGPT and all the others. This cabinet then is sort of an additional layer on top of that. It's for independent people who will advise the governor and the legislature on steps that maybe the state needs to take to protect citizens. The concern is not just the danger that it could pose to individuals, but also to critical infrastructure. There has long been fear of computer viruses, cyber attacks, those kinds of things against nuclear power plants, against the electric grid, against wastewater treatment plants, water supply treatment, all those kinds of things, as well as, you know, mass transit, airports, all of these things that rely on technology to operate and to keep us all safe. There's long been concern that bad actors could get in. AI is apparently an extremely powerful tool, which multiplies, you know, their ability to cause damage. And also, you know, just the unknowns about the technology itself, because it seems to have the ability to, you know, self-generate and for these AI agents to go beyond the control of the people who initially launched them. To answer your question, yes, it would probably be more efficiently and more effectively controlled at the national level as well as the international level. But at this point, we just aren't getting that kind of leadership. And so as by default, it's falling on the state governments.
4: Charlie, I don't want to say that, oh, well, this is right before an election and this is why the governor's doing this. Now, the governor has been a big supporter of data center development, at least in the early days. Now he seems to be stepping back a little on that, saying maybe we need to slow down, take a closer look. A lot of people, they tie AI with data centers, and that issue right now is not a popular one among the electorate. So you don't believe that this has anything to do with the fact that the governor's on the ballot?
6: You know, I suppose it does in the sense that when you're a governor, everything you do can be seen through a political lens. But I think Pritzker is clearly alarmed. And from my perspective, I think there's good reason to be. There's a fear. And when the people who are developing this stuff said, oh, well, we thought we had this one contained, but it burst out and it hacked the system and we didn't know about it. And then it lied to us about it, that kind of stuff. At what point do you get to the point where you won't be able to control these agents anymore? And in a TV show, I think it was last Sunday, Pritzker said, it's dangerous on the level of nuclear weapons. And he said, it's got to be an international endeavor because the Trump administration doesn't want any guardrails. It wants full speed ahead because they see it as a competition with China. I'm not sure where this is going to go, but to be honest, it kind of scares me.
4: Yeah. We'll be back with more in just a moment.
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4: This is State Week. I'm Sean Crawford, along with Charlie Wheeler and Peter Hancock of Capital News, Illinois. Well, Peter, this week, the governor decided to sit down for some interviews with folks about his weight loss journey. And it was a little surprising to hear what the governor had talked about there and really opened up because he hasn't done that much before. But the governor did admit he's on one of these GLP-1 medications, taking injections, and that he has lost 80 pounds. Now, not just because of the drug, but also he's exercising as well. But he said he really felt he needed this to succeed. And he basically talked about his health issues that he had had before. He was announced, or the doctor did diagnose him as diabetic. He was taking insulin shots before. You know, good for him. He can lose 80 pounds. This has been an issue, though, that has come up even in the campaigns through the years, and people look at him as a possible national figure and saying that the weight could really hold him back. So, again, interesting timing on this to make this announcement, but it seems as though he got pretty positive response.
5: And I would just echo what you said. Good for him. And that's completely non-political, but I think, you know, it has been a concern. I mean, it's no secret. If you look at pictures of him in the newspaper or on television or wherever you see him, he is very much overweight or has been. And that's been a concern. Of course, you know, polite people don't make a big deal about it, you know, but if he's going to run for national office, it becomes a concern. I do remember it hadn't been that many years when former New Jersey Governor Chris Christie was running for office, running for president. And it was an issue brought up to his campaign. It really did kind of dog him. I don't want to say that's the only reason that he wasn't successful in the Republican primaries, but it was a concern, and I think it will be a concern for Governor Pritzker. I don't think he did this, though, for political reasons. I really get the sense that his doctors were telling him it's time to start addressing this. He did disclose that he's also been diagnosed with type 2 diabetes, was supposed to be taking insulin for it. He really didn't want to be taking insulin. So losing weight and getting more exercise and changing his diet, all, you know, very positive steps that we should all, you know, maybe pay attention to for whom that's appropriate. Diet and exercise and just a healthy lifestyle is, you know, highly recommended for everybody. And I applaud the governor for moving in that direction.
4: Charlie, I know this is one of those things we've talked about this before, and I know a lot of people who are on this these types of drugs, and they have seen a lot of success. They've gotten off other medications they've been on. Their blood pressure is better. Their the other things that, you know, like you mentioned, diabetes. I mean, that's improved greatly by being on these drugs. So I, you know, whatever it takes, type of thing, it would be my point of view with it. But what do you think, Charlie?
6: Yeah, I agree, and I can personally relate to that because I'm diabetic, and this was maybe, gosh, must have been 20 years ago. I went to the doctor for a routine checkup, and he says to me, "Well, you have diabetes." I said, "Oh my, does that mean I have to stop eating candy?" And he kind of chuckled. He said, "Well, no, it's a little more than that." And so I've been watching it very carefully, and I've got it under control. I take a drug called metformin, which substitutes for insulin, but it does keep your blood sugar levels down. And this is the quote that he used. He said, it doesn't have anything to do with running for president. And here's his quote: "Really, really honestly, I might not be on a GLP-1 had I not walked into the doctor's office or gotten that call. And that's so what it really it is. And the fact that I'm losing weight, frankly, I would like to be around to have my children have children so I can have grandchildren." So that's basically his rationale. It's for his personal health more than it is to trim himself down to run for president. As I said initially, I can relate to that. You either have to change your lifestyle or you're in big trouble.
4: Well, I know people like to talk about how mean politics has become, and it has. And certainly just go online, you'll see a lot of people pointing out the governor's weight and, you know, his policies. That's fair game. I think sometimes the way people go about it, though, is very mean-spirited. And that's why I think it's worth pointing out also that Darren Bailey is a Republican opponent. Not the first time he's done this either. He basically pushed back on criticisms of Pritzker's weight and this week issued a statement. He said, "JB and I disagree on just about everything, and that won't change between now and November, but I'm genuinely glad to hear he's feeling better. Health is a blessing, and I wish him and his family well." So kudos to Bailey. Whether you want to vote for Darren Bailey or not, kudos to him for, I think, being classy on that comment there. And let me save just a minute or two here. Something else that happened this week, not in Springfield, but in Washington, President Trump revoking White House press credentials of news outlets CNN, MS Now, and Politico. He says they're fake news. He doesn't like the way that they're covering him, so he just pulled their press credentials. They took it to court. It's still playing out. It looks like the time we're sitting down to record this, they are back with access in the White House. But I wanted to get both of your thoughts as journalists, what you thought of what had happened there and why it's important to have this type of access. Peter, I'll go to you first.
5: Well, you can't do that. The White House is a government building. The office of president is a public office. They're both taxpayer funded, and the media have a right to cover them. It's, of course, true that not every person who calls himself a journalist just has a God-given right to be in the White House press corps. But once you're in, you can't kick somebody out just because you don't like their reporting. It brought to mind an episode of The West Wing. Many things remind me of episodes of The West Wing, but there's one episode in which Toby Ziegler, the communications director, is having an argument, I think, with a Russian reporter about the quality of journalism that the Russian reporter practices, but he says it doesn't matter. He says, you know, we protect the right of the National Enquirer to print anything it wants, because that's the only way I know the New York Times can print anything that it wants. But it does kind of describe the tradition in the United States, and government officials don't get to just pick and choose what reporters are going to cover them.
6: Yeah, I thought there was a certain irony. Initially, Trump reacted because he was ticked off at what these reporters did. You know, fake news, that argument that anytime there's something that his aides show him that was on TV or that he sees on TV that he doesn't like, that's his reaction. Then a couple of days later, when there was a lot of blowback, he said, well, no, actually, it's about national security issues. Well, I find it ironic that they talk about national security issues when, if you recall, it was in the spring of last year, 2025, that Defense Secretary Pete Hegseth literally put U.S. personnel and their missions at risk. He used the Signal messaging app to convey sensitive information about a planned military strike about Houthi militants in Yemen. He included the editor of the Atlantic magazine on this supposedly private call. And so for Hegseth to complain about breaching security, as I say, that made me chuckle. He of all people.
4: We'll go on to our notes from the field. Peter, we'll start with you this week.
5: Well, I was going to take a little bit of privilege because this is, in fact, my last week at CNI after a nearly 40-year career in journalism, much of it covering state houses, finally stepping down at the end of this week. And so using that privilege, I guess, just kind of wanted to spend a minute talking about the irony of our last topic. It was impressive to see all of these media corporations banding together, standing arm in arm in defense of the First Amendment and in defense of against press freedom, defending their right to cover the White House, while simultaneously so many of these same corporations are abandoning their desks at state houses around the country, including the state house here in Illinois. And they're not doing it because they have had their press credentials yanked. They've just done it voluntarily. I'm speaking to you from the basement of the Illinois State House. If I stick my head out the door, this is where the media all have offices. I can see an office where the Associated Press used to be. That office is now empty. I can see another empty office where the daily newspaper here in Springfield, the State Journal Register, used to be. I understand and I get the allure of covering the White House, and I understand why they think it's so important. But when you get right down to it, you know, which unit of government really has the most impact on your daily life? You know, which one between the White House or the State House, which one determines whether or not the school that your child goes to is adequately funded, you know, whether or not the roads, the highways that you drive to and from work on are going to be in good shape. Covering the State House may not be as glamorous and star-studded as covering the White House, but it's still equally important. And I think it would be nice if some of these media corporations that are pontificating about the right to cover the White House would show some of that same passion for covering the state houses.
4: Yep, I agree. And I'm sure Charlie does, too. And I, before we move on, I did want to once again congratulate you on a long journalism career and all the great work you've done through the years, including at Capital News Illinois. And Peter, we hope to keep in touch with you once you step down and retire.
5: Well, thank you very much. I appreciate that.
6: Let me also second what you said about Peter. I'm on the board of the Illinois Press Foundation, which basically started Capital News Illinois some years ago. And I was one of the people who agitated for having a stronger presence in the state capitol. As a matter of fact, CNI is now the major source of information about state government statewide. And Peter was one of the first hires, so he's like one of the founding fathers, and he has done excellent work. And I congratulate you, Peter, for the clarity that you brought to reporting, taking difficult subjects and making them understandable for regular everyday readers. I'm happy for you in your retirement, but you're going to be missed. For my note from the field, Governor Pritzker's net worth has grown by $1 billion since he first took office. He now stands at $4.2 billion. This is a new report issued by Forbes magazine. Of course, he is an heir to the Hyatt hotel empire. Even though he had a major jump over the last year, he dropped in the overall rankings of the richest people in the world. His net worth now ranks 1,108th globally, and he's not even the richest guy in Illinois. That is Lucas Walton, who's the grandson of Walmart founder Sam Walton. He's worth an estimated $44 billion. Mm-hmm. And this year, also for the first time in 15 years, Pritzker did not make the Forbes 400 list of the 400 richest Americans. He was about $200 million short of making the list. So we don't need to worry about having to hold any fund drives for Governor Pritzker, but he's not increased his wealth the way a lot of the other super rich folks have.
4: Well, that's all the time we have for this episode of State Week. Our panel included Shirley Wheeler and Peter Hancock with Capital News Illinois. Look for State Week where you get your podcasts through the NPR app and at nprillinois.org. I'm Sean Crawford. Join us next time.
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5: Weather can change your day in an instant. I'm meteorologist Andrew Pritchard. I've spent a lifetime tracking the skies and storms above central Illinois. 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
6: 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It's 7:19 and 53 degrees. I'm Lyric Roy. Here's your forecast from the National Weather Service. Today, mostly sunny with a high near 73 degrees and an east wind around 6 miles per hour. Sunday, mostly sunny with a high near 75 and a north-northeast wind of 3 to 6 miles per hour. And Monday, sunny with a high near 76. I'm Lyric Roy.
7: Watch has been posted for Baja California Sur. OpenAI says its models probed U.S. government websites while searching for public information. The company says the technology went beyond its instructions. OpenAI has notified the agencies and says it's investigating. I'm Windsor Johnston, NPR News in Washington.
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0: This is Weekend Edition from NPR News. I'm Scott Simon. The rising prices of fuel, groceries, everything else was reflected in the turbulent government bond market this week. Investors who lend money to the government are demanding bigger returns. That is driving up borrowing costs for everyone else. The average rate on a 30-year home mortgage, for example, jumped above 7% this week, the highest since President Trump returned to the White House. NPR's Scott Horsley joins us. Scott, thanks so much for being with us.
9: Good morning, Scott.
0: The housing market was already in a slump. Could this make it worse?
9: It certainly doesn't help. If you go back to February, just before the Iran war began, the average rate on a 30-year home loan briefly dipped below 6%. And people were beginning to think this might be the year we'd see a rebound in the housing market. Instead, rates have moved in the opposite direction. And economist Anthony Smith, who's with Realtor.com, says that just makes it more expensive for anyone who's trying to buy a home.
10: There is definitely a psychological weight when you start getting into that 7% range. It's hard to adjust to, especially when this is typically the best time to buy during those fall to winter months.
9: We've just come through the spring and summer home buying season, which was pretty much a bust. Home sales in August were the slowest in 14 months. And when people aren't buying houses,

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1: 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It's 8:18 and 55 degrees. I'm Lyric Roy with your forecast from the National Weather Service. Today, mostly sunny with a high near 73 degrees. Tonight, partly cloudy with a low around 50. Sunday, mostly sunny with a high near 75. And Sunday night, mostly clear with a low around 49. I'm Lyric Roy.
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2: I'm Windsor Johnston with these headlines. President Trump will travel to Knoxville today to attend the college football matchup between Tennessee and top-ranked Texas. Security has been tightened around the stadium ahead of the president's visit. The White House is barring CNN from traveling aboard Air Force One today as part of the television press pool. The move comes a day after the poll coverage resumed following a court order restoring CNN's White House access. Pope Leo is in Paris on the second day of his visit to France. He'll celebrate Mass in the French capital. It's the first formal papal visit to the country in nearly 20 years. I'm Windsor Johnston, NPR News in Washington.

0: Now onto our final game, Lightning Fill in the Blank. Each of our players will have 60 seconds in which to answer as many fill-in-the-blank questions as they can. Each correct answer is worth 2 points. Alzo, can you give us the scores?
1: Of course. Dulce and Faith are knotted up at 2, and Josh is in the lead with 3.
0: All right. Okay, we'll pick Dulce to go first. The clock will start when I begin your first question. Fill in the blank. On Thursday, dozens of UN delegates walked out in protest during a speech by Israeli Prime Minister blank.
2: Netanyahu.
0: Right. This week, Hurricane Polo briefly became a category blank storm.
2: 5.
0: Yes. Following predictions that it may end all human life, most Americans say they want more regulation of blank.
2: AI.
0: Right. This week, a British man attempting to throw a bag of drugs into a prism was repeatedly thwarted by blank.
2: The wind?
0: No, by the fact that he couldn't throw it high enough to get it over the wall. The estate of beloved singer blank accused her own nephew of extortion.
2: Dolly Parton!
0: Yes, on Thursday, coffee giant blank announced it was closing over 200 locations.
2: Starbucks!
0: Yes. Ooh. This week, New Hampshire's Concord Public Library suspended late fees for return books, so a man there blanked.
2: Fainted?
0: No, he returned a magazine that was 130 years overdue.
2: Did he check it out?
0: Yeah.
3: Nosferatu of Concord, New Hampshire.
0: The September 1894 issue of Century Illustrated Monthly Magazine.
2: Century Illustrated?
0: Yeah, that's the one with the centerfold of the fully dressed woman. could be checked out for 1 week, making the magazine approximately 48,000 days overdue for a fine of $12,000. But now it's been returned in the grace period, which is great news for that other patron who has had it on hold for 115 years. Alzo, how did Dulce do in our quiz?
1: She did all right. She got 5 right for 10 more points, total of 12, and the lead.
0: All right, so Faith, you're up next. Please fill in the blank. On Wednesday, Chinese leader blank arrived in the U.S. for a summit and a state dinner.
4: Xi
0: Jinping. On Monday, Paramount reached a settlement to clear the way for their merger with blank.
4: Warner Brothers.
0: Right. On Monday, a new flu shot developed using blank began its countrywide rollout.
4: DNA.
0: Close enough, mRNA. This week, movie star Taylor Lautner and his wife, Taylor Lautner, welcomed their new baby named blank.
4: Taylor Lautner.
0: No, named Lenny Taylor Lautner.
4: So close.
0: This week, food delivery app blank agreed to pay $131 million to underpaid New York employees.
4: DoorDash.
0: Right. Ahead of the VMAs on Sunday, pop superstar blank announced her new single.
4: Taylor Swift.
0: Right. This week, police in the UK sentenced a man to 9 months in prison after he was charged with driving while drunk and also driving while blank.
4: Underwater.
0: No, he was arrested for driving while drunk and also driving while blind. Police say they suspected the man was drunk when they saw him swerving between lanes on the highway, but after pulling him over, they also discovered that he was almost completely blind. They were like, sir, do you have any idea how fast you were going? And he's like, no, I was hoping you'd tell me.
3: You have to be so drunk to start driving when you're blind.
0: Yeah, I know. Also, how did Faith do in our quiz?
1: She also got 5 right for 10 more points, total of 12, and now she's tied for the lead with Dulce.
0: All right, so how many then does Josh need to win?
1: Josh, you need 5 to win, buddy.
5: Thank you.
0: All right.
1: You're welcome.
4: Do this.
0: Here we go, Josh. This is for the game. In a speech to the UN, the president of blank said he would never bow his head to Trump.
5: Canada?
0: No. No, although a good guess. Could have been a lot of people. Yeah. It was Iran in this case. On Monday, an issue with telecom lines led to thousands of blanks being canceled or delayed. Oh, hush now.
5: I guess I got to say it. Flights?
0: Yes. On Wednesday, NASA announced their next collaborative rocket launch with space company blank.
5: SpaceX?
0: Right. According to Bloomberg, people are turning to blank to help them quit vaping.
3: Smoking cigarettes.
0: Exactly right. On Wednesday, disgraced film producer blank was sentenced to another 15 years in prison.
5: Harvey Weinstein.
0: Right. On Tuesday, fast food giant blank announced it would be adding new high-protein items to its menu.
5: McDonald's?
0: Right. This week, a man in Florida was able to successfully avoid injury after he was attacked by a crab that was blank.
5: Wielding a knife.
0: Yes, exactly right.
2: It's true.
0: True. This man and his dog were both startled when a crab holding a knife came after them while they were out on a walk. Fortunately, man was able to pick up the crab and move it away safely. Big mistake, though, because that crab is definitely coming back with a gun. Also, did Josh do well enough to win?
1: He absolutely did. 6 right, 12 more points, total of 15. Josh wins.
0: Bravo, Josh. In just a minute, we're going to ask our panelists to predict, after the George Lucas Museum for Narrative Art, what will be the next new museum to capture the nation's imagination. 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Doug Berman, Benevolent Overlord. Philip Gotica writes our limericks. Our public address announcer is Paul Friedman. Our ops manager is Jasira Vardak. Thanks to the staff and crew here at the magnificent Orpheum Theater in downtown Omaha. B.J. Lederman composed our theme. Our program was produced by Jennifer Mills, Miles Dornbos, and Lillian King. Special thanks this week to Blythe Robertson, Janie Hoffman, and Dom Banas. Peter Gwynn is our corn husker. Emma Choi is our vibe curator. Technical directions from Lorna White, with special thanks this week to Travis Hagen. Our CFO is Colin Miller. Our production manager is Robert Newhouse. Our senior producer is Ian Chellog. The executive producer of Wait, Wait, Don't Tell Me is Mr. Michael Danforth. Now, panel, what will be the next new museum? Dulce Sloan.
2: The anti-museum, where they collect everything colonizers stole and gave them back to their countries of origin.
0: Whoa. Josh Gondelman.
3: The George R.R. Martin Museum, which will be incredibly popular, even if the final story remains unfinished.
0: And Faith Saley.
4: The Museum of Extinct Experiences, where you go to rewind videotapes, make phone calls to people you didn't text first, and sit in a Chrysler with the windows rolled up while your dad chain smokes.
1: And if any of that happens, panel, we'll ask you about it on Wait, Wait, Don't Tell
0: Thank
1: Me.
0: Thank you, Alzo Slade. Thanks also to Dulce Sloan, Josh Gondelman, and Faith Saley. Special thanks to Ian Vosberg, Sandy Carstens, and everyone at Nebraska Public Media. Thanks to our fabulous audience who came out to see us in Omaha. Thanks to all of you for listening wherever you might be. I'm Peter Sagal. We'll see you next week. This is NPR.
6: Britain ended its participation in the transatlantic slave trade in 1807, but the wealth it created and the colonies that blanketed the earth remained inextricable and helped build modern Britain. 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
9: Thunderstorms and strong winds can organize into powerful storms called derechos.
10: The most extreme derechos can produce winds near and even exceeding 100 miles per hour, which would rate as EF2 on the Fujita tornado damage scale.
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10: The number one danger here is the lightning, because it can really come from anywhere in the storm. It moves so quickly, 100,000 miles an hour from the cloud down to the ground, that you cannot get out of its way.
9: Plus, most places in Illinois see about one derecho every year, but this summer, some of the same areas were hit twice.
10: Some of the same areas that were hit on August 11th were also hit with a derecho on June 10th, the day before some of those same areas experienced pretty devastating tornadoes.
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11: Live from NPR News in Washington, I'm Janine Herbst. A powerful nor'easter is slamming the Northeast, prompting states of emergency to be declared in parts of New York and New Jersey, where flooding's already taking place. Steve Kastenbaum reports more than 31 million people are under coastal flood warnings and advisories from the Carolinas to New England.
12: With wind gusts between 40 and 60 miles per hour, New York Governor Kathy Hochul said the impact of the storm would be felt most along the coast.
13: Lots of coastal flooding, perhaps even some erosion that could lead to downed trees, and that means downed power lines.
12: A foot or two of water covered low-lying coastal areas of New York during high tide. The storm was pushing water up into several New Jersey shore towns. Streets in Surf City looked more like canals. In Delaware, the storm surge pushed an ocean buoy up into Rehoboth Beach. The effects of this nor'easter are expected to last until Monday. For NPR News, I'm Steve Kastenbaum in New York.
11: The White House barred CNN from accompanying President Trump on his trip to watch a college football game in Tennessee today. The network was scheduled to provide TV pool coverage for the trip. This comes just hours after the Trump administration restored access for the network's journalists to the White House, along with Politico and MS Now. NPR's David Folkenflik has more.
14: Right now, all of the other members of the pool are refusing to step in. So CNN is joined by CBS, ABC, NBC, and Fox News. So those guys are all stepping away. So what you have instead are kind of these other outfits, which are not part of the pool and are essentially aligned with the president. You have RAV, which is Real America's Voice, manning this flight to Tennessee today. And in town, you have Lindell TV. That's named for Mike Lindell, the MyPillow guy.
11: NPR's David Folkenflik reporting. The Supreme Court has handed a major defeat to Missouri Republicans yesterday in a redistricting case that could help determine control of Congress. As NPR's Nina Totenberg reports, the case involves a Republican-friendly map that the high court had already rejected.
15: Missouri's Secretary of State, at the urging of President Trump, sought to use a redistricting plan adopted in 2025. But the state Supreme Court ruled the move unconstitutional, and the U.S. Supreme Court agreed. Twice. After contrary rulings from two lower federal courts, the High Court, for the third time and with definitive language, told Missouri to cease and desist. The justices noted that they have repeatedly cautioned against lower courts altering election rules on the eve of an election. And in fact, voting in Missouri has already begun. Nina Totenberg, NPR News, Washington.
11: You're listening to NPR News. Harassing or intimidating people coming and going from houses of worship is now illegal in California. NPR's Jason DeRose reports Governor Gavin Newsom has signed into law the Safe Worship Zone Act.
16: The new law establishes a 100-foot zone around the entrances to synagogues, mosques, churches, and other houses of worship. Inside the zone, it's now illegal to come within 8 feet of worshipers for the purpose of harassment or intimidation. In the aftermath of the October 7th, 2023 attack in Israel, a number of synagogues and mosques reported congregants being intimidated on their way in and out of worship. Protesters have also harassed people coming and going from LGBTQ-friendly churches. Critics of the bill had raised free speech concerns. An interfaith coalition from across California pushed for the legislation. Among those leading the campaign were the Jewish Federation of Los Angeles and the Bay Area's Jewish Community Relations Council. Jason DeRose, NPR News.
11: Scores of people turned out in Paris for Pope Leo's outdoor mass today. The Vatican says more than 600,000 people registered for the mass. Leo greeted people as he rode in his Popemobile during a parade along the Champs-Élysées, heading into the Place de la Concorde, where the mass was held. This all amid tight security. It's the first papal visit in 18 years and a sign of the Catholic Church's continuing appeal in a country now officially secular, but once strongly Catholic. Leo is on a 4-day trip to France. I'm Janine Herbst, NPR News in Washington.
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9: I'm your host, Eddie Wolf, graduate research assistant in the Department of Climate, Meteorology, and Atmospheric Sciences at the University of Illinois. On August 11, a powerful derecho produced widespread 70 to 100 plus mile per hour straight line winds across northeastern Illinois and northern Indiana.
19: The opening of a severe thunderstorm, Demetrius, in terms of wind gusts, is 58.
5: 58.
19: That's 58. And we dwarfed that.
20: Just boom, downburst.
21: Several barns destroyed, and the debris, you know, spans half a mile or more into the field down to the next highway over.
9: This resulted in wind damage across the south and southwest Chicago suburbs, as well as northwest Indiana, with hundreds of thousands of power outages. Additionally, the National Weather Service has confirmed that 8 tornadoes occurred in the Chicagoland area. Joining us to talk about how this derecho became so destructive is Jeff Frame, professor in the Department of Climate, Meteorology, and Atmospheric Sciences at the University of Illinois. Thanks for joining us, Jeff.
10: Thanks for having me, and as always, it's great to be back.
9: So I want to start off just with some terminology here. I think, you know, derecho is a word that folks have probably heard before, but maybe don't understand exactly what this is. So could you talk a little bit about what a derecho is and what differentiates it from your average line of severe thunderstorms?
10: Yeah, derecho is a line of thunderstorms, but what differentiates it is it produces a lot more widespread wind damage over swaths measuring hundreds of miles in both directions. And it also produces a lot of intense wind gusts as well, and I'll get into that. There are actually specific criteria used to define a derecho, and these were just revised last year in 2025. So the wind swath has to be 250 miles long. Now, they shortened that. It used to be 400, but that means from when the severe wind gust started, as the system progressed, that has to be 250 miles, basically in the direction the line is moving. The line has to be at least 60 miles long, and the system must last for over 3 hours. There can be no big gaps in wind reports, either in time or in space. So if you have something really intense and then it weakens for a couple hours and then re-strengthens, it won't be a derecho. Additionally, there must be 3 reports of wind gusts 75 miles an hour or greater, separated by 80 miles. So we can't just have one area, for example, where the wind damage was really bad, but we have to have bad wind damage scattered over a lot of that area. And then finally, the last criteria they added is that the system must move faster than the environmental winds. So those, in other words, the strong winds must be generated by the line of thunderstorms. Sometimes you see this a lot of times more in the wintertime or in the cold season, right, where you have a lot of wind in the atmosphere. And if a system is just able to bring down those winds, say from half a mile or a mile above the surface, and move at those real fast speeds, that will no longer be classified as a derecho.
9: So a little bit more sort of terminology here. Oftentimes we'll refer to these as straight line wind events. Can you talk a little bit about why we call them that? Why do we say straight line wind? Straight versus what? And what kind of makes them different compared to something like a tornado?
10: Right. Good question. So straight line winds, as the terminology might suggest, the winds are really moving in a straight line. They're all kind of blowing in one direction, oftentimes out of the west with a system like this, because our weather does tend to move from west to east. And the term derecho actually means straight ahead in Spanish. A lot of you probably able to figure out that that is a Spanish term there that's been adopted into English. Whereas winds in a tornado rotate, right? We know tornadoes spin, they rotate. And most tornadoes are relatively small. The average size of a tornado is 100 meters across, or that's about 100 yards, a football field, right? Go Illini. But these derechos produce these winds blowing all in one direction over a much larger scale. Now, derechos, the most extreme derechos, can produce winds near and even exceeding 100 miles per hour, which would rate as EF2 on the Fujita tornado damage scale. So powerful derechos can produce winds similar to weak or even moderate tornadoes. For example, the derecho that occurred August 10th, 2020, came across Iowa and eventually into northern and central Illinois, produced widespread wind reports of 130 miles an hour. Some of these were measured around Cedar Rapids, Iowa. There's even a video on YouTube after the event of somebody driving around a neighborhood there, and basically every house has a downed tree, at least one, somewhere on the property. And I show that in class, and it's just pretty amazing. It's almost like, you know, a tornado, you know, 10 miles wide, weak tornado 10 miles wide came across the city. And, of course, with all the power outages that produces, that can cause a lot of damage, even after the fact, you know, with spoiled food and so forth.
9: Yeah, like you mentioned there, these can cause really widespread, pretty severe damage, similar to a tornado. And we've seen that with this most recent derecho as well, up in the northern part of the state and northern part of Indiana as well. So talking a little bit more now about this August derecho that we just had, what were the conditions that actually sort of created this event? Can you talk a little bit about the weather setup we had?
10: So compared to traditional thunderstorm environments, derecho environments tend to exhibit greater amounts of instability, or what we like to call storm fuel, on this program. And so that's warm, moist air near the surface. And then as we go above the surface, we see that the temperature decreases very rapidly with height. And if you looked at the sounding launched out of Lincoln, Illinois on the morning of August 11th, basically the temperature was cooling with height as rapidly as the laws of physics allow it to, around 2 or 3 miles up into the atmosphere. And so that allows a lot more instability to develop than would otherwise be the case if the temperature didn't cool nearly as rapidly with height. And then we also need at least moderate wind shear, that is a change in wind speed or wind direction with height, especially down near the surface. And what that does is it allows the cold air that rushes out of the storm, right? Those winds are actually blowing cold air. Those strong straight line winds are actually blowing cold air out of the storm. We call that outflow because it flows out of the storm. And it actually restrains that a little bit and doesn't allow it to run way out in front of the system, because if it does that, you now have a thunderstorm surrounded by its own cold air. And thunderstorms don't like to eat cold air, right? It's like, you know, trying to feed a baby vegetables, right? That's just not going to work very well. And so if we don't have that wind shear, what happens is the storm, we say it gusts out and this cold air surges away from the storm. And now it's sitting in a pool of its own cold air. And, well, it has no more storm fuel, so it tends to weaken pretty rapidly as that happens. So because that didn't happen, that caused the storm to maintain its intensity as it moved across the Midwest and actually reached all the way into Cincinnati and northern Kentucky after it moved through nearly the whole state of Indiana.
9: So we were talking earlier about the differences between tornadic winds and straight line winds. But of course, this event also did produce a few tornadoes up near the Chicago area. Can you talk about how a system like this is able to also produce these tornadic events?
10: Yeah, sure. So yeah, lines of storms, you know, you see them on radar. The number one threat with them is wind damage. It tends to be a lot more widespread than tornadoes. But depending on the environment, again, particularly if we have that low-level wind shear, that low-level change in wind speed and wind direction with height, some of that horizontal rotation due to the wind shear can be tilted and then stretched by the storm's updraft into a tornado. Sometimes we can have that outflow coming out a little bit, and it can cause rotation on the flanks of that, and that vertical rotation can also be stretched. But these tornadoes that are produced by lines of storms like this, one, they can be a real pain, very difficult to warn for. If you're a forecaster at the National Weather Service, because unlike a supercell, right, which is, you know, about the size of a county or a little smaller than that, you got your hook echo, that's right where the tornado is going to form in that supercell thunderstorm. Whereas with these lines of storms, it's pretty much anywhere along that leading edge, which again could be 50, 60, 100 miles long. And these areas of rotation can spin up very, very quickly and also dissipate very, very quickly. So these tornadoes tend to be a little shorter lived and a little weaker on average than your supercell tornadoes that we saw, for example, back on June 11th up in north central Illinois, June 17th. Charleston and Effingham were hit by supercell tornadoes. But these here, they tend to be weaker, but again, not always. There have been some of these tornadoes out of lines of storms that have been rated EF3, and even one I can recall in South Carolina in 2020 that was rated EF4.
9: If you're just joining us, this is Weather Realness, the podcast about weather and climate from Illinois Public Media and the University of Illinois Urbana-Champaign. I'm Eddie Wolf, graduate research assistant in the Department of Climate, Meteorology, and Atmospheric Sciences at the University of Illinois. We're talking with Jeff Frame, professor in the Department of Climate, Meteorology, and Atmospheric Sciences at the University of Illinois. How often do these actually happen in Illinois? Can you talk a little bit more about that?
10: So if you look at the climatology, which is a bit difficult, and I'll go into that a little bit later, most places in Illinois, not the entire state, but most places in Illinois, see about one derecho every year. Now, Illinois, of course, is very large, especially from north to south. So the same derecho that might affect Chicago and the suburbs in the northern part of the state might not, probably won't affect Carbondale and, you know, areas well, well downstate, closer to the Ohio River. And if you look at this year, actually, some of the same areas that were hit on August 11th, so Chicago and some of the suburbs, northwest Indiana, parts of southern Wisconsin into Michigan, were also hit with a derecho on June 10th, the day before some of those same areas experienced pretty devastating tornadoes. So some of those areas have seen two derechos this year. I know it's been a very stormy summer as well here in Champaign-Urbana. But as far as I know, those are the only two events widespread enough and intense enough to have been classified as a derecho this year in Illinois.
9: So all these events we've been talking about, for the most part, have occurred in June, July, August. What is it about these sort of summer months that makes these events really common?
10: Right. So I mentioned, you know, what separates a derecho environment from a, you know, more ordinary thunderstorm environment or just a line of windy storms is that more instability. And so, again, the big ingredient in that, and one of the big ingredients in that, is warm, moist air near the surface. Well, what times a year is the air hottest and most humid? You know, it's late spring into the summer. So May kind of through August is your hot spot of the year for derechos. Now, they can occur any time of year, March and April. But again, with the revised criteria, your cold season derechos, I think, are going to be quite a bit less common going forward here just because of the change in definition there.
9: And of course, these are, you know, these really large, impactful events, but there are forecasting challenges when it comes to these as well. Earlier, you mentioned preceding thunderstorms in Indiana that cause a storm to eventually weaken. What are the challenges, especially with, you know, something like the preceding day's weather that can make these hard to predict sometimes?
10: Now, derechos, like hurricanes, are kind of able to be resolved by a lot of our numerical forecast models. They work completely differently than hurricanes. We don't want to call them land hurricanes or a land foon that, again, some of your hypecasters tend to do. They work completely differently from those tropical cyclones. But our models can usually resolve them. But unlike hurricanes, right, where, you know, if we get a hurricane out there, you know, we can sense what the ocean conditions and the atmospheric conditions are like out ahead of it. We can predict whether or not it'll stay over water or over land. So hurricanes are a little more predictable than derechos. Whereas if we look at tornadoes, no matter what forecast model we look at, it is to coarse resolution. That is the grid points where the model solves all these complicated atmospheric equations are just too far apart to resolve a tornado. So our highest resolution model, 3 kilometers. There have been experimental ones run at 1 kilometer. That still can't see a tornado. Again, average width here, 100 meters, 100 yards. And so we can't tell when a tornado might happen looking at these things. But what we can see to predict tornadoes is a signal of a rotating thunderstorm in the model. And what we can sense is the environment around the storms. Again, do we have instability? Do we have winds, the wind shear? And is the wind shear distributed correctly? Is it, you know, I don't want to get too technical on this. But is not all wind shear is favorable for tornadoes. We look at this on a graph called a hodograph. And, you know, there's a hodograph, forecast hodograph, favorable for tornadoes. We can launch weather balloons, obviously, and do that too. Predicting derechos kind of falls somewhere in the spectrum between tropical cyclones like hurricanes and tornadoes, where it's like, okay, you know, tornadoes, chances there, but we cannot tell you hours in advance who's going to be hit.
9: If you're just joining us, this is Weather Realness, the podcast about weather and climate from Illinois Public Media and the University of Illinois Urbana-Champaign. I'm Eddie Wolf, graduate research assistant in the Department of Climate, Meteorology, and Atmospheric Sciences at the University of Illinois. We're talking with Jeff Frame, professor in the Department of Climate, Meteorology, and Atmospheric Sciences at the University of Illinois. Climate change, of course, is always a big question with any kind of major weather event. Of course, attributing convective events like this to these sort of smaller scale events to climate change is difficult. Is there any sense of how these storms might change in a warming climate?
10: Right. So, yeah, you mentioned that. And climate change doesn't cause derechos just like it doesn't cause hurricanes or cause anything else. What it does is it makes certain things more or less likely. So, again, thinking about it in terms of probability. So all of our climate models that we run, and again, they go out decades, but what these models don't do, all right, is they don't say, okay, on June 12th, 2035, there's going to be a derecho in Illinois or Missouri or New England or wherever. We don't do that. What we do is we look at how the long-term average climate changes. And what all these models are telling us is that with continued greenhouse gas emissions, summers will get warmer and more humid, as well as especially more in the spring months here in Illinois. The corn actually has dampened that summer warming a little bit, believe it or not. And so more warmth and more humidity yields what? More instability. So we think that unlike tornadoes, where we think the total number stays about the same, we think derechos will actually get a little bit more common here as we go in the next few to several decades toward the end of the century. Now, looking at the observed record, this gets very difficult because I mentioned the term derecho didn't really come into public parlance until 2012. And so you can actually, I actually went over to the Wikipedia page and looked at their list of derechos yesterday. And the first recorded one was in 1877, and then you don't have another one listed until 1965. We did not go almost 90 years without a derecho anywhere in the United States. That is completely not going to happen. So we have 1965, 1969, a couple in the 70s, a couple in 1980, and then nothing until the 1990s. And you might say, well, what's going on here? Well, couple things. Number one, just like tornado reports are plagued by this inflation problem due to some is growing population, but the big thing is changes in reporting practices, where everybody now has a computer with a camera in it that is connected to the internet in their pocket, and they can very easily report wind damage. 20 years ago in the 2000s, people did not have that kind of connectivity. And so that's one issue. What we don't have is this archive of wind reports online. I think the Storm Prediction Center archive of severe weather reports begins in like 2003. And then you say, well, we need these big lines of storms. Well, can we look at radar data? Well, we have radar data only archived to about the mid-1990s when our current radar system was established. So that's why, you know, we don't really see a observed increase in derecho, or if it is, it's just drowned out by all these other factors.

0: There was one tree damage report collected from that event. And I mean, is that going to be a strong storm making, you know, a lot of 50 mile an hour winds, maybe some small hail? Yeah, heavy rain. Yes, lightning. Yes, all thunderstorms are dangerous because of lightning. So we don't issue warnings for lightning. So they encompass, you know, events like that all the way up to, you know, events like this derecho or even derechos that I mentioned in the past that have been more intense than this. So it covers really a wide gamut of hazards. So your basic severe thunderstorm warning will be for 60 mile an hour wind gusts and or quarter sized hail. And then as we go up the scale, both to larger hail and stronger winds, we do have tags that the Weather Service can attach to these warnings. For example, destructive or catastrophic tags. So if we're talking about a storm with 80 mile an hour wind gusts, even if it's not a tornado warning in some communities, and what it's up to the emergency management of the county or of the city whether or not the sirens go off. All right. And also, again, depending on the severity of that severe thunderstorm warning, it's possible that if you have your phone configured right, and you should, to accept wireless emergency alerts, or WEA for short, it'll trigger an alert on your phone for that. And especially folks who are organizing and running outdoor events, we don't want to think, oh, it's just a severe thunderstorm warning. Because, you know, even at 60 mile an hour wind gusts to, you know, outdoor structures like tents and things like that can cause significant damage that can lead to significant injury and loss of life. The best example of this tragically occurred in August of 2011 at the Indiana State Fair, I believe it was near Indianapolis, where we had a line of storms warned for 60 mile an hour winds come through that area. And, you know, somebody either did not, evacuate or shut things down, or they were too slow in doing it, or thought, oh, it's only a severe thunderstorm warning. The wind caused the stage to collapse. You can look up the video on YouTube, but I want to warn you, it is pretty jarring to see, you know, this large structure coming down on people, and you had several deaths and dozens of fatalities from that. So severe thunderstorm warning is issued. Again, best course of shelter, get indoors into a sturdy structure, lowest floor away from windows, because these strong winds can, you know, in your extreme cases, can remove roofs from structures. They can, of course, cause a tree to come down on your house. And again, the lower you are in the house, the less likely you are to be impacted by that. The number one danger here is the lightning, because it can really come from anywhere in the storm. It moves so quickly, 100,000 miles an hour from the cloud down to the ground, that you cannot get out of its way. And we even had an incident. We were out in eastern Kansas one day last June, and we were actually pretty far away from the storm. But we did have, you know, that high-level anvil cloud above us. And, you know, a couple of the ladies, their hair started to stand up on end because of the electric field. And we jumped right back in the van. Now, fortunately, we didn't have far to go. But certainly, you know, you see something like that, you just got to get inside anything relatively safely. And vehicles, cars, things like that are adequate protection from lightning as long as you have the windows rolled up. And the reason is it's the metal frame that conducts the electricity around the outside of the car. It's not the tires or anything like that. You know, convertible, probably a no-no there. And then certainly you don't want to be touching anything plugged into any of the outlets or anything metal in the vehicle.
1: We do also just want to mention, earlier you mentioned sirens occasionally will go off for these destructive damage tags. And Champaign County, for our listeners here, is one of the counties that will sound them in those cases. So potentially in these really high intense wind events, you will get that kind of warning as well. But of course, as we always say, listen to your phone as well. Make sure you have those warnings set up to receive. Well, thank you again, Jeff, for joining us today and for teaching us all about derechos.
0: All right. Always a pleasure, Eddie. And all of you, keep paying attention to the weather and always stay weather aware.
1: We've been talking with Jeff Frame, professor in the Department of Climate, Meteorology, and Atmospheric Sciences at the University of Illinois. I'm Eddie Wolf, graduate research assistant in the Department of Climate, Meteorology, and Atmospheric Sciences at the University of Illinois. Thank you for joining us on Weather Realness. Do you have a weather or climate question you want us to answer? Leave us a voicemail at 217-333-2141 or email weatherrealness at illinois.edu.

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0: 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I'm Peter Sagal. 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
11: I'm your host, Deanna Hintz, Associate Professor in the Department of Climate, Meteorology, and Atmospheric Sciences at the University of Illinois Urbana-Champaign. Whenever there is severe weather, whether it be a tornado or a line of thunderstorms, we can get many different kinds of notifications on our phone with all kinds of alerts to keep us safe. But let's be real. Some of us don't take them seriously. Over the summer, Illinois has experienced lots of severe weather, including heavy rainfall, violent thunderstorms, and tornadoes. This means many of us have received multiple messages from the National Weather Service warning us about dangerous weather. So, how do meteorologists communicate the risk of a thunderstorm to the public? Joining us to take a closer look at how thunderstorm alerts work is Joseph Trujillo Facon, Assistant Professor in the Department of Climate, Meteorology, and Atmospheric Sciences. Joseph, thank you for joining us today.
12: Thanks for having me here.
11: Well, let's get started with thinking about how we get alerts in the first place. What happens behind the scenes before an alert goes to our phones?
12: Thank you so much for that question. There's so much deliberation that happens. You know, we primarily start off in the National Weather Service, where a lot of forecasters start analyzing various kinds of variables from the atmosphere, from observations to modeling, and of course, more direct radar output, and really see how the severe weather is evolving in near real time. And when they feel like there's a confidence that something really does need to get warned and people need to be alerted, then they develop different kinds of products to alert and eventually, hopefully, get you to take shelter. Among those are, you know, severe thunderstorm, tornado watches and warnings, and it really propagates that message outward, and that can reach you from various kinds of locations, from your mobile device to the things you see on television and even social media too.
11: Well, and when they send these alerts out, where do they go? What do they cover? Are they sent to entire counties or just to you, or how does that work?
12: So the way they go out disseminating a lot of this information, especially let's focus on mobile emergency alerts, is actually through the Integrated Public Warning System of the United States. And so it gets sent out from the office. It gets directly distributed to a bunch of things all at once from mobile devices. Sometimes, you know, you can grab an API and a weather app of your choosing, may also grab that and alert you through that medium. It also gets sent directly to communicators that are responsible for getting the message out there, like people on television and things like that. And so it's all determined on where and how they're issuing that warning. So for example, when you think of a tornado warning, they issue a polygon, a shaded region where the area has the potential, for example, in a warning to develop a tornado. And everybody within that area does receive that message, at least for mobile emergency alerts. It's geo-targeted. So we actually use a lot of our current technologies to kind of go essentially and be more precise of where we are issuing those warnings altogether. And then, of course, it gets sent to other folks like emergency managers, where they can also ring like the tornado sirens that you might hear once a month here at the state of Illinois. And so it really varies. But yeah, it gets sent out to so many mediums all at once.
11: Well, it's really an important point around the geo-targeting in particular, because some of our older listeners may remember when maybe a really big area could be warned. Can you talk a little bit about how that has changed over time to be more targeted?
12: You know, warnings have a rich history. You know, even a century ago, weather warnings were not even devoted to weather altogether. It really all started within the context of World War II and a lot of the threats that were happening, more military-related threats and eventually more nuclear threats. So that really started emerging and really becoming more of a center point in how the public perceived risk. People wanted to have these different kinds of emergency alerting systems. And among the very first were those EAS, where it was shown on TV and you would stop what you were doing and you would hear that distinct noise, that nee noise. And like, yeah, I'm sure folks remember that too. And I mean, it still happens present day across like NOAA weather radio and things like that. But, you know, it really has evolved so much over time where we weren't even meant to warn in terms of extreme weather hazards. Now, as our ability to identify and predict evolved over time, so did our opportunity to finally be able to get a hold of communities. And that's when we started leveraging a lot of this technology to where, yeah, nowadays we can just geo-target and give out a warning to a specific geographical region and make sure that people are safe.
11: Can you remind us a bit about the difference between, say, for example, a severe thunderstorm watch versus a warning?
12: For sure. And I know that terminology can be a bit confusing at times, even among us meteorologists. Sometimes we have to remind each other what that means. And we'll get on that topic of jargon in a little bit. But at least fundamentally, the watch and warning system is meant to give you a heads up in different time scales. So let's start off with the watch, you know, and let's visualize it in terms of you're making your favorite cupcake. You have all of the ingredients ready to go. The cupcake isn't itself formed yet, but, you know, you have the milk, you have the eggs, you have the flour, you have all these ingredients that are there, and eventually it'll result in something or might result in something, but they're simply there. And that's what a watch is meant to do, give you a heads up hours in advance where a severe weather or a tornado threat may be very well possible. And that's meant to, you know, it's not meant to tell you to immediately take protective action. It's telling you to stay vigilant, you know, over the next couple of hours, find your favorite weather source, whether that's a broadcast meteorologist or a mobile app or a social media page, and just stay aware. And if things do start to evolve rapidly, then they'll issue that warning where I would say something is imminent. And that's where that cupcake is formed in that sort of scenario. And you have to take action now, whether it's a severe weather hazard, like an extreme wind event or hail, or of course, tornadoes and going in the most central part of your home away from windows. And so that's something that the National Weather Service uses to differentiate and to give you a heads up at different time scales, because I know our days can get so busy and there's so much going on. It's always good to plan ahead and make sure you have things ready for if something does materialize.
11: Well, and I think one thing that's really important to remember too is that, of course, thunderstorms come in different flavors. And so, but one thing I think that could, one of the many things that can be confusing about this is, what's that distinction of severe really mean? And how is it understood versus what we maybe as meteorologists may mean by that.
12: No, for sure. The National Weather Service defines a severe thunderstorm warning more specifically related to criteria over things related to extreme wind and also to hail as well. But acknowledging that, of course, severe thunderstorm warnings can vary. There's so many hazards happening at once there. You know, I know just in the last month across the state of Illinois and Indiana, there was an extreme wind event that had power outages in significant proportion across both states. And even in Indiana, some folks are still trying to find power in that sort of ways. And so, you know, when they go out and define severe thunderstorm warnings, they define it more physically related to wind and or hail. And they give a certain threshold for how big the hail needs to be for it to be considered a warning and how big the or how strong the wind has to be. And so a severe thunderstorm warning is a storm that can produce 58 miles per hour or greater winds and or 1 inch or larger diameter hail, and that's when it's considered to be severe. But of course, since we have one warning that encapsulates two different hazards, I can understand too why some people may get confused.
11: If you're just joining us, this is Weather Realness, the podcast about weather and climate from Illinois Public Media and the University of Illinois Urbana-Champaign. I'm Deanna Hintz, Associate Professor in the Department of Climate, Meteorology, and Atmospheric Sciences. Today, we're talking how we get our thunderstorm alerts with Joseph Trujillo-Falcon, Assistant Professor in the Department of Climate, Meteorology, and Atmospheric Sciences. You know, when we confuse whether a storm is severe or not, or if it's a watch versus warning, what starts to happen when people get confused about the nature of the threat? What are some of the things that the communication science tell us about that?
12: Social scientists, behavioral scientists, and an emerging field of this intersection of this and meteorology have really gone to explore the cognitive process that an individual undergoes when they first receive a warning. They first have to understand what is happening. They also have to believe that that information is accurate and credible. And they then personalize it to their given location and their own experiences. And then they mill for information or ask informal sources to help make sense of that warning. And only until then will they start to decide. And when we think of those cognitive steps that people take, if warnings are filled with jargon and we're spending time trying to understand what a watch versus a warning means, or say, like, you know, a severe thunderstorm warning is issued, but does that mean wind? Does that mean hail? Does that mean both? We're spending valuable time during this cognitive process that instead of us considering to take action, we're now starting to break down these warning products in a moment where really seconds can make a difference between your safety. And so, you know, that's where jargon really kicks in here. It prolongs this warning response process, but in an ideal world, we want to make that as short as possible.
11: Yes, exactly. And I think one thing that even gets even deeper into this jargon issue, of course, is that there's the jargon in a language such as English, for example. But then, you know, how well does that translate into other languages? What are some of the difficulties that can come up around that?
12: Yeah, that's a very important point. Even here in the United States, and I want to preface this by saying already 1 in 5 Americans speak a language other than English at home. And that number is only expected to grow in the coming decades. And when we think about severe weather terminology and most of all jargon, we face a multifaceted challenge. Let's even start off with the fundamentals, but let's not even get into terminology for a second and realize that hazards like tornadoes and hail and extreme winds are not as common in other multilingual countries across the world. And so some folks may not even have a mental framework of what that hazard is in the first place. So we're already undergoing that. But let's say we're trying to translate the word warning into Spanish, for example. I've done an extensive amount of research in this area, and some of our work has found that there's actually no direct translation of the word warning. It translates into about 6 different ways, and each one of those versions carry a different kind of risk perception for the public. And so the more and more jargon we start adding to the mix, the more convoluted the message becomes to multilingual speakers. It's now even harder to consume that weather information. And when we think about that cognitive process that I described before, you know, people are going to take a lot more time understanding what the hazard is, especially if they never experienced it before. The jargon will only continue to prolong that. And that's why we see a lot of inequities in severe weather contexts and why folks that speak various languages often tend to be underserved in these scenarios. It's because we're not breaking it down in such a way that is accessible and, most importantly, engaging for these groups.
11: Yeah, well, and I think that's one thing that's so interesting about how much context really matters here. And I think a good example of this is it's a word that I think a lot more people have become more familiar with than they would like, and that's derecho. But we experience these types of storms, especially here in the Midwest, but they don't get their own category. You know, we get a tornado warning, we get a hurricane warning, but derechos don't get their own specific one. Can you tell us a bit about why that may be?
12: The National Weather Service currently categorizes derechos under severe thunderstorms in general. You know, derechos being that widespread, long-lived windstorm. And as of right now, that can get swallowed into that warning in conjunction with hail. Now, all to say, of course, physically, that extreme wind event can also produce hail at the time. But as of right now, the way we're currently warning is a broader severe thunderstorm warning. And in the warning itself, of course, you're getting more specific and saying what it consists of. But again, when we think about making sure that we get information to people in a fast and more consistent manner, it starts to become a little bit complicated because every severe thunderstorm warning is different. One may have a higher hail risk. One may have a higher extreme wind event, like a derecho risk too. And so, again, I admire the work the National Weather Service does to provide us with life-saving information. But I do think in the future, we should maybe consider breaking those down into distinct hazards and distinct warnings that say there is an extreme wind event alongside hail warning, for example, in the future, so that it's a lot more consumable for audiences and they know exactly what to look out for.
11: If you're just joining us, this is Weather Realness, the podcast about weather and climate from Illinois Public Media and the University of Illinois Urbana-Champaign. I'm Deanna Hintz, Associate Professor in the Department of Climate, Meteorology, and Atmospheric Sciences. Today, we're talking how we get our thunderstorm alerts with Joseph Trujillo Falcon, Assistant Professor in the Department of Climate, Meteorology, and Atmospheric Sciences. So, Joseph, in 2021, the National Weather Service developed three new damage threat categories to communicate the severity of storms. Can you talk about the motivation for that move and why it might be important to distinguish between these storms?
12: Of course. The National Weather Service has really been focusing more recently, and they have for a while now, but they've really started to focus on the partners and constituents that they serve. You know, and when we think about weather, you know, we always like to think about the public that receives this kind of information, but there's so many critical players at hand. For example, folks that make decisions on whether we should continue an outdoor game, all the way out to hospital administrators that must make tough decisions to close down a hospital or move patients right before a tornado. You know, there's so much at stake here, and the National Weather Service has acknowledged that, and alongside it has evolved the way they communicate warnings. They've more moved toward of what they call an impact-based warning framework, where it really is more tailored to meet the societal needs in the most life-threatening weather events. And so giving more detail to media and emergency managers can then hopefully end up resulting in improved public response and decision-making. And so the way they're doing this, for example, in a severe thunderstorm warning, is they're trying to break it down more easily to folks, and especially in a warning, break it down by different paragraphs saying, here's the hazard, here's the source, and here are the certain impacts. For certain hazards, the format also includes event tags at the bottom that specify like things like risk level, anticipated damage, and even magnitude. And this sort of information is a little bit better tailored towards those decision makers to help them identify what they need to be looking out for. And so they've implemented this sort of tags on top of tornado warnings warnings and things like that, where you could be a severe thunderstorm warning with a destructive tag or a considerable tag, which is kind of an emphasis that the impact of this severe weather event is even greater than what normally is, and can hopefully elevate that urgency for people to make those kinds of decisions.
11: Is the challenge of alert fatigue? I know that National Weather Service employees and forecasters, they want to avoid too much fatigue happening with these alerts during dangerous storms. Can you talk to us a little bit about what alert fatigue is, and whether or not, and or how does this new categorization system can help with that?
12: Yeah, no, this has been a very fascinating topic. And as a risk communication scholar, it's been one that my field has debated for quite a while now about what does alert fatigue even mean. Let's break this down into it. You know, that cry wolf effect has been something that the National Weather Service has always been a little bit worried about. You know, if we issue too many warnings to people, will that desensitize them? And will that get them to not take our warnings as seriously anymore? At first, that was the big worry across the agency, and it's really gotten them to evolve the way they even communicate out products. But of course, there's been research that has been happening at the same time, and there's actually a current debate going on as to whether the cry wolf effect even exists in the warning communication literature. And while that research is still ongoing, I'd love to provide my own take and perspective on this, as having done a little bit of research in this area as well, and say that yes and no, actually. And it all boils down to how we define what an alert and what a warning is, because I know we tend to say it interchangeably, but they're actually two very different terms. When we alert somebody, that is something like a siren or your phone vibrating. It catches your attention, as most warnings do. And that's simply an alert. It just really just gets you to notice the situation at hand and that you probably need to do something additionally. But a warning not only alerts you, it instructs you. And I think that distinction is important, because is there alert fatigue happening as of this moment? Using that definition, yes, there is. A lot of the times, we tend to issue warnings that aren't really engaging us and instructing us to do something, and it's not being tailored to our experiences and not relatable. So yeah, if you're going to get a lot of warnings that don't give you that sort of guidance, you're going to be fatigued by them. And that's where a lot of that situation is showing up. But through interviews with emergency managers, our colleagues have found that a lot of people, when they talk about warning fatigue, it's not necessarily about frequency of warnings. It's about the frequency of those alerts that don't really instruct and engage you. Now, all credit to the National Weather Service here. They have implemented a wireless emergency alert template that actually holds a lot of the components for a true effective warning, including the source, hazard, location, guidance, and other type of warning information that makes it more effective and more in that warning domain. But, you know, the big argument here has been that, yeah, a lot of folks are fatigued by these alerts that don't resonate with them, that don't engage them. And this is just beyond the Weather Service too. There's a lot of information that comes out there that they may get fatigued with. So I think, yes, it's happening, but to a certain extent, you know, people don't get tired of effective and instructive warnings that are tailored to their experiences, but they may get tired of one that doesn't really relate to them and doesn't really give them much to work with.
11: Well, especially to that point, because I think we are existing in a media environment where everything's kind of yelling at us all the time. And so I just wanted to finish up by just asking about what are some of the challenges of alerting people, especially in this more modern media environment, and what are some improvements that we could make to make these more effective?
12: You know, when we consider this information ecosystem, we're now introducing new players to the mix that we have traditionally not thought of before. You know, even just a couple of decades ago, the way warnings were usually received came from one authoritative source, whether that's a government official, whether that's the National Weather Service, whether that's a broadcast meteorologist. But now we're really evolved into this decentralized information ecosystem where we can receive stuff from authoritative sources, but not necessarily. It's why, you know, the term was recently coined, weather fluencers, have been really emerging that may not have direct meteorological experience, but do have an extensive amount of reach. And so I think one of the biggest challenges here in the next few years is really understanding this ecosystem and how people are receiving it and who people see as credible. You know, a lot of the time we equate a credibility with a degree, and that is the most definitely one factor, but communication research has shown that credibility extends far beyond just a degree. It's how relatable you can be to somebody and other factors as well. And so really studying what credibility means in the context of weather, because are people trusting weather fluencers? We yet have to answer that question, but research is emerging on it. And I do believe that whatever the findings end up showing, we've always had a traditional way that the National Weather Service has warned the public. And it's been through this integrated warning team where we include different partners like emergency managers and other kinds of folks into the mix to help us collectively warn as one. I do think moving on to the future, as new players start to come into this space, we should be inviting of them and have these conversations with them and provide them with the tools to make their warnings effective. Because I do see it a lot on social media, a lot of this alert fatigue happening, a lot of things saying like, oh my goodness, this is unprecedented, never done before, just to get a couple more clicks. We need to find ways to make sure that we can better establish expectations for our field and say, how should we be doing this online and develop best practices all around. Organizations like the American Meteorological Society have been and the National Weather Association too, have taken some leadership here in developing those. But, you know, as we start reaching new people and start working with new people as well, I really do think that in the next few years, we need to focus on these efforts to collectively come up with these different kinds of expectations and also simplify our warnings along the way too. That National Weather Service Hazard Simplification Program has done an amazing effort across the agency to simplify hazards. And, you know, I do agree that operational meteorologists should have like the 60 different categories for different kinds of hazards, or like the 10 plus that they have for floods operationally. But maybe going out to the public, it should be formatted differently. And this Hazard Simplification Program is doing just that. And I do hope that in the future, they continue these efforts and really create a warning system that is more engaging, more accessible, and can really get people to take action in the future.
11: Thank you so much for joining us today.
12: Thank you so much, Deanna. I always look forward to having these kinds of conversations, and let's just keep up with our warning sources and getting people to stay safe.
11: We've been talking with Joseph Trujillo Falcon, Assistant Professor in the Department of Climate, Meteorology, and Atmospheric Sciences. I'm Deanna Hintz, Associate Professor in the same department at the University of Illinois Urbana-Champaign. Thank you for joining us on Weather Realness. Do you have a weather or climate question you want us to answer? Leave us a voicemail at 217-333-2141 or email weatherrealness@illinois.edu.
12: Weather Realness is produced by Trent Ford, Jeff Frame, Deanna Hintz, Stephen Nesbitt, Stephanie Orellana, Eddie Wolf, and me, Joseph Trujillo Falcon. Production is partially funded by the Backlund Charitable Trust. This podcast is a partnership between the Department of Climate, Meteorology, and Atmospheric Sciences and Illinois Public Media, a service of the University of Illinois Urbana-Champaign. 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
16: I lean forward to him and I say, I love you. And he says, what? And I say, I love you. And I stand up, kiss him on the cheek, and I walk out the hospital ward. And just as I'm leaving, I hear my dad say in a loud voice, I know you do.
3: 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I'm Meg Bowles, and in this hour, we'll hear stories of love, heartbeats, heartaches, and trying again.
17: There was a note stuck in my locker. I opened it up and read it, and it was from Ryan. And it said, Dear Christy, I really like you. Do you like me too? Check one. Yes, no, maybe. Love, Ryan. It said love. I mean, it was happening. Like, this is happening.
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18: Live from NPR News in Washington, I'm Janine Herbst. President Trump says he's rejecting a short-term Iranian plan to reopen the Strait of Hormuz after 7 days. The proposed plan would also have temporarily ended hostilities in order to restart ceasefire talks with the United States. NPR's Emily Fang has more.
19: Iran had proposed the plan this week at the United Nations General Assembly meetings in New York, a plan very similar to a memorandum of understanding that the two countries agreed upon back in June. And Iran's president told CBS News he'd allow UN nuclear inspectors into Iran if there were a long-term ceasefire deal with the U.S. But Trump wrote on Truth Social Saturday morning, quote, Iran cannot have a nuclear weapon, and then told reporters before departing for Tennessee that the plan was not acceptable. Trump claimed Iran was negotiating out of a position of weakness and said they were, quote, dying. Emily Fang, NPR News, Washington.
18: Former Kennedy Center employees say several months ago, the institution's leadership canceled a plan to repair significant leaks in the main building. The center's board now says those leaks were so urgent that the complex had to close immediately. NPR's Anastasia Siulkis has more.
20: In a letter sent to two congressional committees, the whistleblowers say the center's current executive director, Matt Floga, had secured $9.3 million to replace and repair water leaks in the center's roof and soffits. Those repairs were approved in August 2025, according to supplemental documents also filed with Congress. But this April, the whistleblowers say Floga canceled the repair plan 4 months before the Kennedy Center's board approved shutting the arts complex immediately. They also say some of the waterproofing funds were diverted for repainting exterior columns and other cosmetic changes President Trump desired. The Kennedy Center did not respond immediately to NPR's request for comment. Anastasia Tsoulkas, NPR News.
18: Hurricanes are churning in the Pacific today. Hurricane Nolo is nearly stationary south of the Big Island of Hawaii and is expected to strengthen over the next couple of days as it stays well south of Hawaii. Darren Montalvo says he's preparing for the hurricane by filling sandbags.
21: For an area that floods,
22: yeah,
21: we want to try to protect it.
18: Frank Pereira is a meteorologist with the National Weather Service.
23: There is the potential for significant rainfall and possible flooding, especially for portions of the Big Island, where they could see several inches up to a foot of rain in some spots.
18: Hurricane watches and tropical storm watches and warnings are up for parts of the Hawaiian Islands. Hurricane Polo is an extremely dangerous storm off the coast of Mexico and is expected to make landfall on Monday. You're listening to NPR News from Washington. The Cleveland Orchestra has gone on strike. As NPR's Ava Pukach reports, concerts have been canceled and the orchestra's European tour is in doubt.
24: The Cleveland Orchestra is one of the big five American symphony orchestras. Its musicians went on strike Friday. The Cleveland Orchestra says the musicians' union asked for a 25% increase in salaries over the next 3 years, which the orchestra says it could not meet. The Cleveland Orchestra was preparing for a 9-country European tour beginning in Germany next week. A decision on whether the tour will proceed will be made by Sunday evening. Ava Pukach, NPR News.
18: The White House told Congress last night it plans to cancel more than $800 million in money that lawmakers already approved for education and health-related programs. It's the Trump administration's latest attempt to use a legally untested power to rescind spending without lawmaker approval. The rescission appears to target education for migrants along with health research at the Department of Health and Human Resources. Services, rather. Lawmakers in both parties criticized the action, including Republican Senator Susan Collins, who says the action usurps congressional appropriation powers. Russian attacks on Ukraine today left at least 8 people dead as Moscow hammered Ukraine with cruise and ballistic missiles, drones, and guide bombs. This some 4.5 years after Russia started the war that shows no signs of ending. I'm Janine Herbst, NPR News in Washington.
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0: I understand that at one point, Marty, you spotted a connection between what you were seeing with learned helplessness and the pervasive phenomenon of depression. Talk about that connection that you made.
1: When I was a graduate student, one of my young professor was someone named Jim Gear. And Jim came up to look at the helpless dogs. And he looked at me and said, "Marty, that's depression." I said, "Well, what's depression, Jim?" And now, if we go back to 1970, depression was not a category. So if you looked at the diagnostic categories, there was something called manic depression. But by 1975, the Diagnostic and Statistical Manual of the American Psychiatric Association for the first time isolated a new disorder called unipolar depression. Unipolar depression had 9 different symptoms, and if 5 of them were present for 2 weeks or more, you got the diagnosis. So the symptoms were passivity, cognitive difficulty, sadness, anxiety, trouble sleeping, food not tasting good, numbness, lack of mirth, and thoughts of death. So, I looked at those 9 symptoms, and then I looked at the very large literature on learned helplessness, which had accumulated by 1975. 8 of the 9 symptoms were present. The only one that wasn't present in the laboratory was thoughts of death. And that's probably because we're using things like loud noise. And so I proposed that learned helplessness was a model of depression. And indeed, that went on to become the leading model of depression. And it led to a vibrant neuroscience in which people tried out drugs that broke up helplessness in the laboratory, in rats, for example, and then tried them in people. And it turned out the drugs that worked to break up helplessness in the laboratory became the leading antidepressants.
0: Now, the research that you were conducting at this time was focused on the people who experienced adverse conditions. They became helpless and then perhaps even depressed. But there was also another group of subjects that at first you didn't pay so much attention to. Tell me about this group of subjects, Marty. Who were they and what did you notice?
1: In the entire helplessness literature, both in animals and people, the helplessness effect was statistical. So when I described a person becoming passive and just sitting in the shuttle box and not doing anything, that was 5 out of 8 people on average. Or a helpless rat, that 5 out of 8 of them were helpless, but about a third were not. And so starting in the 1970s, I began to ask, well, what is it about some people, some animals, that made them resilient or resistant to helplessness? What is it about some people that make you

0: Most of us think our lives are shaped by events. But just as important is the meaning we assign to those events. The way we interpret a setback today can quietly influence the decisions we make tomorrow and the future we ultimately create. When we come back, we'll explore one of the most powerful forces in human psychology, the belief that our choices can shape what happens next. 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I'm Shankar Vedantam.
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0: This is Hidden Brain. I'm Shankar Vedantam. 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Martin Seligman is a psychologist at the University of Pennsylvania. He's the author of many books, including, most recently, Agency, The Psychological History of Human Progress. Marty, so much of this conversation has really been about whether people feel like they can make a difference in their own lives. It's about the idea of agency. How do you define that term?
7: Agency is the opposite of learned helplessness. If you break it down, it's got three beliefs. The first is efficacy, and that's the belief that in the here and now, you can accomplish a specific goal. The second was optimism, and that's the belief that you can accomplish this goal not just now, but into the future and into the far future. And the third is imagination, which was the range of possible goals that you might achieve. And the broader the range of goals, the more agency. So full-blown agency is efficacy. I can do it in the here and now. Optimism, I can do it in the future. And imagination, I can innovate across many different situations.
0: So this idea of agency is something that fascinates you, and you think that it tells us the story of humankind. How so, Marty?
7: My hypothesis was that because agency is such a potent force, that maybe this was the psychological state that was key to progress and innovation. Let me take you through some of the main highlights which convinced me of this. one of the great mysteries of human history. It's called the mystery of the axial age. So come back with me to 1000 BCE. What you've got is primitive societies, small villages. This is true of Greece. It's true of the Hebrews. It's true of China. It's true of India. It's true of Persia, 1000 years BCE. 500 years BCE, all of these societies have changed radically. The Buddha has lived, Confucius has lived, Socrates has lived, and progress breaks out. Technology, medicine, arts, literature, the first smatterings of political freedom. What happened between 1000 and 500 BCE? I think I've discovered the answer. And that is, humans discover the concept of agency. So the hypothesis I had was that maybe in 1000 BCE, they didn't have the words for agency. Words like, I can do it, human agency, and the like. And there's an entire lexicon of agency which I had created. So in Homer, for example, in the Iliad, Achilles doesn't decide to act. Athena tells Achilles to act. But 100 years later, in the Odyssey, you've got Odysseus, who's this clever, cunning, wily person. The gods have started to leave the stage. And so, convincingly, across these cultures, by 500 BCE, you've got a massive vocabulary of human agency. And you can track it almost century by century. So I took the entire Old Testament and looked for agentic verbs and words. And grossly, you can see that the Torah is God commanding and humans obeying, with a few exceptions like choose life. But as you go into the prophets and the writings, human agentic words occur more, divine agentic words occur less. And now it turns out you can have AI read the entire Old Testament, book by book, and rate how agentic each book is. And you plot it across time, and it's linear. So as time goes on from the Torah to essentially 300 BCE, the Babylonian exile, more and more agency occurs. And if you plot it against human innovation, population, standard of living, political freedom, technology, it's linearly related to the development of the words.
0: I mean, in some ways, the point that you're making, Marty, is that there was a time when people essentially turned their fates over to the gods, where they assumed that the gods were telling them what to do, that their fates were, you know, written on their foreheads, if you will. And over time, people started to feel, no, in fact, it's not the gods, but I, the individual, who actually can do things. And your argument really is that the more people have come to feel like they themselves can be the architects of their future, the more, in fact, that future has shown signs of flourishing, signs of innovation and progress.
7: Exactly so. Two comments on it. Progress and agency have not been linearly going up in human history. And when does progress stagnate? When does the human condition deteriorate? And the Christian Middle Ages are a very interesting example of that. And this is not what you were taught in school. But basically, early Christianity is highly agentic and highly optimistic. And then something radical happens. In actually 383 AD, And it's St. Augustine. St. Augustine says, grace is arbitrarily bestowed by God. Predestination occurs, and there is no human will that is independent of arbitrary grace. This becomes the theology of the Middle Ages. And if you plot progress across time, basically the Middle Ages believe that God does it and humans don't do it. And it's not until the Renaissance that Augustine's views are overthrown and progress breaks out. So that's one point. When does stagnation occur? But the other has to do with China versus the West and the importance of agency in China. Western agency, Shankar, is about I can do it, the individual. And indeed, progress in the West is intimately related to I can do it. But we've asked exactly the same question about the history of China. But in the history of China, we quantify we agency as well as I agency. And to make a long story short, the balance in China between we agency and I agency is what predicts population, innovation, GDP, and the like. And when we agency in the form of the state is very high and crushes individual agency, that's when you get stagnation and regression. But when there's a balance between collective agency and individual agency in China, that's when progress breaks out.
0: In your book, Marty, you tell the story of the Wright brothers. Of course, their story is well known today as sort of the inventors of flight and aviation. But you tell their story in the context of agency. Explain what you mean.
7: Yes, I think the Wright brothers are a very important figure, not only because heavier-than-air flight, I think, is the second most important discovery of the last 2,000 years, but because of the creativity in the face of adversity that the Wright brothers showed. What's so important to me about the Wright brothers is there are two theories of what the locus of innovation and creativity is. One is Michelangelo, the brow of Zeus, individual genius, thinking things up. The second theory, less popular, is that it's McCartney and Lennon, Balanchine and Farrell, Kahneman and Tversky, Orville and Wilbur Wright, in which creativity is the back and forth between two people. So the important thing for me about the Wright brothers was not only their individual persistence in an extremely difficult problem, but the innovation was not a function of one human brain, but a function of two going back and forth.
0: A reminder, has this conversation evoked your own experiences of feeling helpless? Or has it reminded you of a time when you stepped up and took charge of your own destiny? If you have a personal story you'd be willing to share with the Hidden Brain audience, or a question or comment about the science of optimism and pessimism, please find a very quiet room and record a voice memo on your phone. 2 or 3 minutes is plenty. Then email the file to us at feedback@hiddenbrain.org using the subject line, How to Make a Difference. Again, that's feedback@hiddenbrain.org. In our episode next week, we take a deep dive into the ingredients and drivers of agency. We examine how people can become more agentic and how you can help the people around you discover their autonomy, drive, and self-confidence. Marty told me how he himself has taken his research to heart and learned to be more optimistic and agentic. And, as he puts it, less of a grouch.
7: I think it's important to tell you about it, Shankar. I'm sitting in the garden. I'm a gardener with my 5-year-old daughter, Nikki. We're weeding together. I am grimly pulling weeds out. Nikki's having a wonderful time. She's dancing and singing, throwing weeds in the air, running around, and I shouted at her, "Nikki, get to work." And Nikki walks away from me. She comes back and says, "Daddy, can I talk to you?" I said, "Yeah, what is it, Nikki?" Said, "Daddy, do you remember that before my 5th birthday, I was a whiner, that I whined all the time?" I said, "Yeah, Nikki, you were pretty horrible." And Nikki said, "Well, that was 2 weeks ago, my birthday. And have you noticed that I haven't whined once in the last 2 weeks?" I said, "Oh, yeah. Yeah, you've been a real pleasure." I said, "Well, Daddy, on my 5th birthday, I decided I wasn't going to whine anymore. And that was the hardest thing I've ever done. And if I can stop whining, you can stop being such a grouch." Well, this was for me an epiphany, and it changed my career. In that moment, Shankar, I realized that I was a grouch. And indeed, I was proud of being a grouch. What a grouch does, he sees everything wrong with what's going on, criticizes it, and corrects it. And it occurred to me for the first time in my life that maybe any success I had had in life was not because I was a grouch, but in spite of it. And so I resolved to personally change. And by the way, I do measure these things, Shankar, and I'm a completely different person than I was 30 years ago. I'm not a grouch anymore.

0: Martin Seligman is a psychologist at the University of Pennsylvania. He's the author of Agency, The Psychological History of Human Progress. Marty, thank you so much for joining me today on Hidden Brain.
1: I've been enjoying our time together. 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
0: 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Tara Boyle is our executive producer. I'm Hidden Brain's executive editor. 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I'm Shankar Vedantam. 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
3: 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Nearly 1.3 million people are held inside state and federal prisons across the U.S. What happens to a person's physical body inside the carceral system?
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7: Welcome to Left, Right, and Center. President Trump kicked three news organizations out of the White House. A judge has ordered them back in, for now. However this plays out, there are deeper issues here about freedom of the press and what to do when a brazen president tries to dictate the story of his presidency. Controlling the narrative is also the fear in a planned Paramount-Warner Brothers merger. Critics are concerned a powerful media company whose leadership has ties to Trump would control two news networks, CBS and CNN. Do promises to back off and ensure editorial independence ease those fears? And later, President Trump's foreign policy is in the spotlight as he speaks at the UN and hosts China's leader. What is that foreign policy exactly? Trump launched a war in Iran, targeted Venezuela, but the Russia-Ukraine conflict drags on. If this is a president who promised that he could pick up the phone and influence any world leader, is it time to do that with Vladimir Putin? All that's next on Left, Right, and Center.

0: Live from NPR News in Washington, I'm Linda Kenyon. Chinese leader Xi Jinping says he agreed with President Trump to set up discussions on AI risks by November. NPR's Jennifer Pak reports from Beijing.
1: China says progress has been made in identifying which items to lower tariffs on, worth $30 billion of goods in each direction, without giving details, while the White House lists U.S. fish, wood products, cosmetics, and Chinese toys, holiday decorations, and small appliances as items to see tariff reductions. The White House also says China agreed to buy more American coal and that Beijing will address U.S. concerns on rare earth supply shortages. No mention of these in China's statement. Both Beijing and Washington say Trump and Xi agreed on Iran, that it should never hold a nuclear weapon, and that no country should charge transit fees on international waterways. Jennifer Pak, NPR News, Beijing.
0: Former Kennedy Center employees say several months ago, the institution's leadership canceled a plan to repair significant leaks in the main building. The center's board now says those leaks were so urgent that the complex had to close immediately. NPR's Anastasia Tsoukas has more.
2: In a letter sent to two congressional committees, the whistleblowers say the center's current executive director, Matt Floca, had secured $9.3 million to replace and repair water leaks in the center's roof and soffits. Those repairs were approved in August 2025, according to supplemental documents also filed with Congress. But this April, the whistleblowers say Floca canceled the repair plan 4 months before the Kennedy Center's board approved shutting the arts complex immediately. They also say some of the waterproofing funds were diverted for repainting exterior columns and other cosmetic changes President Trump desired. The Kennedy Center did not respond immediately to NPR's request for comment. Anastasia Tsoukas, NPR News.
0: A nor'easter is bearing down on New York, with officials saying the worst is yet to come. Jessica Gould from member station WNYC has the story.
3: Governor Kathy Hochul has called for a state of emergency in New York City and surrounding areas, urging people to stay home. She says not to underestimate the storm following a calm stretch Saturday afternoon.
4: Don't take this lightly. Don't tempt Mother Nature. Don't risk your life.
3: The rain is expected to intensify overnight and through Sunday morning, with gusty winds and coastal flooding. And officials say a full moon could worsen flooding. Already, a few residents in coastal Queens were kayaking through the streets. And videos show cars entirely underwater around a hotel in nearby Edgewater, New Jersey. Officials are encouraging New Yorkers to avoid all travel through late Sunday morning. For NPR News, I'm Jessica Gould in New York.
0: You're listening to NPR News. Alabama has reached a settlement with TikTok. As NPR's John Ruich reports, the lawsuit accused the social media company of designing its platform to be addictive to kids and then misled consumers about it.
5: TikTok has agreed to pay Alabama $100 million, and that figure could go up to $300 million if certain conditions are met. A statement from Alabama's attorney general says the short video platform also agreed to implement a series of safety features designed to protect children. Those include a two-hour daily time limit extendable by parents, pauses that interrupt teens using the platform continuously, restrictions on nighttime access, and a prohibition on cosmetic filters for teen users. The TikTok agreement follows a similar settlement last month between the social media giant Meta and a group of states. That case also hinged on whether the social media platforms were designed to hook kids and whether the company was truthful to the public about it. John Ruich, NPR News.
0: Communities worldwide dedicated yesterday, 9/25, as Dolly Parton Day. The date was a nod to Dolly Parton's hit song, 9/5. Many states established the 25th to celebrate Parton's career as a singer-songwriter, actor, philanthropist, and an entrepreneur, as well as her commitment to increasing literacy. Fans donated to Parton's Imagination Library, while others celebrated by dressing up as the superstar and toasting with pink-themed cocktails. Parton died last month after a short battle with cancer. She was 80 years old. I'm Linda Kenyon. NPR News in Washington.
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8: 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We've been taught that. 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
10: Welcome to Left, Right, and Center, everybody. I'm David Green. So President Trump may like it when all the cameras are on him. But, of course, he also hates the press. So in a blistering post on Truth Social last week, he banned three news outlets from the White House, CNN, MS Now, and Politico. He didn't give specific reasons other than claiming that they reported, quote, fake news. But then a federal judge sided with those news outlets, temporarily lifting the ban for 2 weeks at least, and those organizations' reporters were let back into the White House, although the president vowed before that ruling that he will appeal until he can throw them back out. The big question, though, why does it matter who gets to report from inside the White House? Won't the story still be generally the same? Well, maybe not, depending on who is controlling the message. And not by coincidence, this week the White House debuted its own new 24-hour YouTube channel called Trump TV. That's where we're going to start this week. Mo Alethe is here on the left, as always. And on the right, we have Will Swain back. He is co-host of National Review's Radio Free California podcast and is the CEO of the California Policy Center. Safe to say neither of you have been kicked out of the White House this week. Is that fair, or your bans are coming?
11: Let me think. Yeah, no, I got to think about it for a second.
10: This is not new that the president doesn't like the coverage he gets from the press. He calls it fake news all the time. He personally attacks reporters. So, Will, why this moment to take this move?
12: It's always hard to know what the man's motives are. It's always possible that it's a distraction. Whatever the explanation, it's clearly a waste of time. He's tried this before, remember, with CNN in his first term. I think it was it Jim Acosta? And
10: yeah,
12: he yanked
10: taking his press badge away.
12: Yeah, took his press badge, and what happened? It went to court, and Acosta was back in, and then CNN got to drop its lawsuit. Same thing will happen here. And I accept that no president ever at any time in our nation's history has loved the press coverage he gets. But this is just truly, again, a monumental waste of time, and I think more illustrative of the man's narcissism than just about anything else.
10: Well, I mean, as a journalist, I'm happy that most presidents don't like the coverage because we're doing our job. There's a reason for a free press and a democracy. We're asking hard questions that are hopefully hard to navigate for people in power. And the whole mission is to hold them accountable to people who elect them and to their country. So, yeah, I mean, I wouldn't want a president to be saying all the time how excited they are about the press coverage that they're getting. But Mo, I wonder, like, you know, just the larger context here. This is a time when the president welcoming the leader of China, the midterms are coming up and his poll numbers haven't been all that great. Worried about, you know, a lot of Republicans worried about what's going to happen. You know, president speaking at the UN, like any reason that you see here for deciding to make this move? Big distraction, trying to get his base back.
11: Yeah, I think a little bit of all of the above. His numbers are in the tank. He's at historically low, unfavorable ratings. Like in the history of polling, no one has ever polled lower than this.
10: I'm not true? Sure. Is that actually, I mean,
11: if it's hyperbolic, it's barely so.
10: Yeah, okay.
11: You know what we're not talking about the past couple of days? The economy and immigration. I do think that this is in part a distraction. Every time he finds his back up against a wall, he tries to change the subject away from the two biggest anchors around his neck. Two, I think this is who he is, mm-hmm. right? I think he is a narcissist. I think he does expect certain kind of coverage. Even when he was running for president the first time, no other candidate for president could phone in to do a meet the press interview, but he could. And now with the press focused on the economy and immigration, he doesn't like what they're reporting. And the third thing is, I just don't think he cares about the Constitution. I mean, freedom of press was enshrined in the very first amendment to the Constitution for a reason. But that's not important to him. When the judge lifted the ban, even temporarily, it took him, six, 7 hours to comply? He was in defiance of a court order because he doesn't care.
10: which we've seen and with judges in some immigration cases too. But I think that's the thing that really hits me, because I, on one hand, I don't want to give this story and this conversation life if it is his deliberate attempt to distract from some of the fundamentally important issues in our country. That said, you know, as someone who covered the White House and was in that White House pool and in the White House press room and traveling with the president for 8 years and feeling like I was doing something fundamentally important to democracy, there's a reason that this sent shudders throughout the whole press corps, you know, whoever you work for. I just wanted to listen. This is how MS Now reporter Vaughn Hilliard put it.
13: I also was talking to one of those, a reporter from one of those Trump promoting outlets that was mentioned here. And he acknowledged to me just a moment ago off camera that the shoe could be on the other foot in just a matter of years.
10: I mean, that's scary to me. If this sets a precedent for any president who's a Democrat, Republican, or otherwise to be able to kick news outlets out of the White House. Don't you guys feel like that's the important thing here, to make sure that this does not become a precedent?
12: Yeah, Trump does not care about the Constitution. Agree completely with Mo on that one. His Truth Social post on eliminating, you know, entire news organizations from the press briefings was absurd on its face. And by the way, David, I just want to ask, and I mean this sincerely, you and I are both, you know, we come from the reporting background. My own sense is that I can't remember too many enduring, durable stories that came out of a press conference. I just can't. In my lifetime, I think the best stories in our lives have come out of reporters doing really deep investigative reporting that does not depend on catching the president saying something big or absurd. Like, as an editor, I have never been that interested in getting access to press conferences for my reporters. I always told them the big stories are buried in the documents that we have to go ferret out. They're in sources who almost never get a chance at the microphone. And so when I see a press conference, the first thing that comes to me is just cynicism. I don't care.
10: Well, and I think you're speaking to, you know, another big question here, which is, why is this important? And I do think it's worth stepping back. I mean, the White House press pool, which has become the center of this debate with President Trump, is set up because the White House Correspondents Association realized that you could not bring every single news organization, every single reporter to every press conference, every event, travel on Air Force One with the president. So you put together a smaller pool. There would be one of the TV networks on a given day would be representing, you know, the other TV networks and feeding sound and video. You know, I at NPR would be the radio reporter responsible for feeding that sound and asking questions on behalf of the whole press corps. And that was understood. And it wasn't this expectation that there was going to be some deep, incredible investigative story that came from that. Part of it was protective. Part of it was, if God forbid anything happened to the president, that moment could be covered for everyone to see. Very important. But also that access was like fundamentally important. And there were stories to be told about the tenor and mood inside of a White House. And so the value of that, I don't want to minimize it. But I agree that the deeper reporting happens elsewhere. But I guess I'm trying to understand what is at stake in kind of this push and pull. And I mean, Mo, you were working for Hillary Clinton during a campaign, and I was in that press corps covering her very closely. And it has always been the case that people who are working for someone in power makes decisions about what level of access to grant. You know, I remember an interview I did with then Senator Clinton where, you know, I was told that this was on the record, and then this part was off the record, and we were just going to chat. So can you talk about the balance that is sort of okay and acceptable in a democracy for people working for someone in office to manage and control the story to an extent while still respecting freedom of the press?
11: You know, when I was a press secretary, I actually cared about this very much. Every candidate I ever worked for at some point was like, I don't want to be with the press. And I always saw my job as being an advocate for my boss almost as much as being an advocate for the press, because it was good for my boss if the press had access to them, if they got to see the human side of them. If we kept the press entirely at arm's length, then they get a very different view, a very different perspective. Now, that's different in this case, right? In this case, they get the access Trump's going to give them no matter what. And he usually gives them access and then beats them over the head in front of the cameras, and everyone gets the game that's being played. I find it so fascinating, though, at sort of what this signals. I remember previous presidents, George W. Bush, Barack Obama, others, taking foreign trips with the American press corps in tow and landing on the ground and finding out that the host government wanted to exclude the American press. And the White House went to bat for them. Now we have a foreign official, the president of China here in the United States, and it's the American president trying to exclude the American press corps. Mm. We've seen absolutely no images from the beginning of this summit because the press wasn't there. Where you can get images are from state-controlled Chinese media. So we had state-controlled media from China in the White House, but not the U.S. press corps.
10: I hadn't even thought about that. What an extraordinary sort of picture to think about right now, yeah.
11: Yeah, I mean, it just says so much about how fragile our ideals are.
10: Yeah.
11: We think of them as institutionally solid. They're only as solid as the people who are in office.
10: Will, I wonder, as you've watched this, have you thought about how, like, President Obama, President Biden handled the press? Like, is this just an astonishingly new thing that we're seeing from Donald Trump? Or have you watched presidents on the left who have done things not to this degree, but that worried you?
12: Yeah, of course. You know, you could go back to, I don't know, Jefferson, Madison, you know, Abraham Lincoln buying 16 newspapers in order to, you know, make sure his message got out. Let's call it the first Truth Social. Well, not the first, because that would have been maybe Jefferson. But this is part of how it works. Mo is right. This is part of presidential or just this is just part of American politics. But yes, under Obama, we saw all kinds of antagonism for the press. And I just want to be really clear. I'm not trying to establish a false equivalency. I have seen nothing in a recent presidential administration going back to Reagan in which the president tried wholesale. In fact, I would argue Reagan is the exemplar of how you handle the press, I would argue. Obama hated Fox News, tried to discredit them every chance he got. So they weren't a real news organization. A lot of American people, certainly on the left, agreed with that and tried to get them kicked out, or at least reporters for Fox kicked out. He, you know, famously went after a San Francisco Chronicle reporter, Carla Marinucci, got her booted because she recorded protesters showing up at an Obama event. The White House tried to revoke her press pass and then ultimately backed down. So there are these examples. And I think it's a false equivalency from people who ought to be on my side when they say, oh, this is nothing different. It is different. It is a categorical increase in the kind of antipathy for the media among all presidents. And that I think that antipathy or the hostility or the concern with Obama largely focused on that very fraught area of national security. Obama, you know, was really trying to execute, and you could disagree with the way he did it, but he was trying to execute on a national security plan in the Middle East that a lot of very liberal reporters and even some conservatives did not like. And he wanted to keep it on the down low for reasons that I think were legit. And the media got very upset about this. And you know, so there were all kinds of, you know, stories about drone attacks that hadn't been authorized by Congress, especially I recall those. In his first term, Trump comes in. He goes after Acosta. Why is Acosta's press pass returned to him? Because a judge said, you cannot just suddenly impose a kind of a code of conduct for reporters, which is what the Trump administration was trying to say. There was no written code of conduct. So very quickly, Biden comes in, understands that lesson, creates a code of conduct, and kicks out hundreds of reporters on that basis. Not permanently, but hundreds of reporters were kicked out because they did not meet the new administration's code of conduct. So this happens. This is a very different scale that we're dealing with today.
11: And neither of them ever stood up and called the press the enemy of the people.
12: Correct.
11: Right? I mean, that in and of itself tells you his issue. And there's a lot of reasons. The press is not popular. Let's be clear, right? Let's own this. The press right now is not trusted. The press has a lot of introspection to do and to figure out how to regain the trust of the American people. Without question, there are very legitimate reasons to criticize the press as an industry. But at the end of the day, the greatest sin, and Donald Trump said this, the greatest sin that the press made to get them kicked out of the White House by this president was reporting on the high cost of living and how people are fed up with it. And that is not a flaw of the press.
10: All right. Will and Mo and I are going to come back, talk more about freedom of the press in our country, and also move to talk about foreign policy, which obviously is pretty significant in the news right now. We'll be back with more Left, Right, and Center.
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10: All right, we're back again with Left, Right, and Center. I'm David Green, joined by Moa Lathy on the left. And on the right, we have Will Swaim. He is co-host of National Review's Radio Free California podcast and the CEO of the California Policy Center. Mo, you have brought up many times before this question of trust in our institutions. And like, has Donald Trump eroded trust in institutions, or has he capitalized on sort of a longer trend of people not trusting institutions? Like, I think about our system of voting in the United States, and there are a lot of people who don't trust it right now. And obviously, President Trump has inflamed that. And I think the same thing is happening with the press. It's like there used to be a fundamental trust in the press. And I'm thinking back to the days of the nightly news and Tom Brokaw and Peter Jennings. I mean, there was just, you know, we've lost all of that trust, which is deeply alarming. And that opens the door, I think, for President Trump to do something like this. Fake news, can't trust them, out the door. Where is the chicken and egg question? Is Donald Trump causing a lot of this, or are there fundamental shifts in our society and our democracy? Both.
11: Okay. Both. And I think you're romanticizing history just a little bit there, David.
10: Probably. I mean, I generally do. So, yeah.
11: I mean, we've always had a polarized press corps because we've always been polarized. New York City used to have seven daily newspapers. You knew someone's politics by which one they bought. We had a very short period in our history at the beginning of the television era and the three networks where we all kind of operated off of the same information.
10: So I just came of age in the golden era when there was this. It's not like it was there forever.
11: I mean, I guess so, right? Like, I loved the Walter Cronkite era, but that was a blip in our history. And even that, there's a reason why that gave way to talk radio, because for parts of the country, they said that doesn't represent me. Talk radio then grew into cable news and then, you know, the cesspool that is the internet that we have today. So we have always had issues with trust in the media. It is by far worse today than I think it ever has been. And the chicken and egg thing for me is actually pretty clear, right? Like, as a leader, when you see an erosion of trust in an institution, you've got one of two choices. You can go out there and tell people how you're going to fix it, or you can say, burn it down in order to capitalize on the growing distrust. Donald Trump has chosen the latter.
10: But this larger question is coming up. I even think about the, you know, this merger between Paramount and Warner Brothers. A dozen states tried to block this, and one reason was this concern that a mega company would be controlling both CNN and CBS News, one organization. The American Economic Liberties Project worried that the outlets would be controlled by a, quote, billionaire media conglomerate closely allied with the president. We're hearing reassurances. Paramount found this compromise with the states and, among other things, is promising to ensure editorial independence of news companies, but like if there is an erosion in trust in an industry like the media, like who can we rely on to decide what is editorial independence? Is that reassuring? It just feels like, as Mo said, maybe there have been times in our country's history where we have faced this, but it just feels deeply alarming, and we're just seeing some of the symptoms of that.
12: Yeah, I might be more optimistic about this in at least one respect and then more pessimistic in another. That is, I think we have more media diversity today. I think Mo's right that, you know, we see outlandish stuff. But if you sort of filter for what's legit, we have more media. Like certainly in California right now, we are blessed to have finally, I would argue, a response to the LA Times, the San Francisco Chronicle, the Sacramento Bee, et cetera. You know, extraordinarily liberal papers that just vilify conservatives just for being conservative. And so now we've got, for better and for worse, we've got the New York Post with its new operation. You've got a bunch of other Daily Signal and Daily Caller. We have more news. And that's great. The challenge, though, I think, which I experience every time I venture into an arena like Left, Right, and Center, is that I'm confronting listeners who are predisposed to hate the kinds of ideas I've heard because they've not heard them before frequently. So if we live in our silos, as a lot of people on the right do as well, when they encounter a legitimate left-wing or liberal or even moderate perspective, they're just unprepared. They have never heard something so shocking and alarming. And I love Left, Right, and Center in part because that's what we're doing here. We are trying to get a glimpse of how different people with different philosophical perspectives understand the world. So I am a lot less worried about what David Ellison's going to do with Paramount and Warner's merger. I just am. I think that we have a vibrant free market. It is up to us as consumers of information to be broader, I think, in our understanding of the entire spectrum.
10: Mo, I hear Will sort of label the LA Times, for example, as left-leaning and saying that there needs to be a market where there are different perspectives. I'm just curious, like I, as a journalist who respects that institution, want to jump to the defense and say that they are equally tough on Republicans and they'll go after Democrats as well. Like the mayor of LA, Karen Bass. I mean, the LA Times will pull no punches when it comes to going after Democrats and Republicans. And it scares me as someone defending my industry, hearing us start labeling different organizations as left, right. But Will, I hear you. Like it, but like Mo, how do we find that balance to give space for someone like Will to make that argument, but not go down this road where we're allowing Donald Trump to do what he's doing?
18: It's funny you tell. It reminds me, like everyone always talks about how liberal the New York Times is. I promise you, no one that supported Hillary Clinton between the years 2006 and 2016 see the New York Times as a particularly pro-democratic paper. They were incredibly, incredibly tough on her. I tend to agree with you more, but I do think it is a legitimate perspective that many people have. And there are media outlets that do have certain biases. I think many listeners know I spent 6 years as a contributor at Fox News. I remember an interview that Roger Ailes did where he was asked about their old slogan, fair and balanced, which incidentally, a lot of people don't realize is no longer their slogan. But their slogan used to be fair and balanced. And a reporter once asked him, Roger, like, come on, how can you honestly with a straight face say Fox News is fair and balanced? And Ailes said something to the effect, this is only a minor paraphrase, said, I think you misunderstand us. We're saying we are the balance, that the entire media ecosystem has been hijacked by this left-wing perspective. And if you don't share it, you have no place to get your information. I think the fundamental problem is too many media outlets lack diversity of experience in their newsrooms. They tend to recruit reporters from the same journalism schools, and many of the young journalists come from urban areas, or at least they don't understand much of the country because much of the country isn't represented in their newsrooms. I think it has led to like a misunderstanding of middle America, a flyover country, and reporters will pat themselves on the back because they'll say, well, I just flew to Omaha to do this story and I spent a week on the ground. That doesn't make up for having lived there. for knowing it, for coming of that. And it's why a lot of news outlets struggle on issues regarding race. It can hurt both the left and the right as a result. But that is something I think

0: been a nation that retreats from a frontier or shrinks from a challenge, no matter how great or how daunting that challenge may be. Freedom was not a gift that Americans won easily after 250 years, and it is not one that we will ever, ever, ever surrender.
1: Okay, so the president's saying at the UN, he defended his decision to launch military strikes in Iran. He defended the military operation in Venezuela. He said, quote, "We ended the war in Gaza," end quote. But dealing with so much else, a complicated relationship with China, a war in Ukraine, a conflict, you know, between Ukraine and Russia that seems never ending. Like, Will, can you help us at all in framing the foreign policy of Donald Trump in this moment as he speaks to the United Nations and holds these high level talks with China's leader?
2: I love that you treat me like the Key and Peele skit involving Obama's anger translator. Like, oh yeah, sure, I understand.
1: That
2: Trump.
1: Is a
2: Let
1: skit that
2: you.
1: I would really watch if we could have you and Donald Trump in that.
2: I'm not up to the job.
1: Have to think about that image.
2: Let me just say that the president has won some significant battles after getting there in the most expensive and destructive way imaginable. One example off the top of our noggins, he secured the border almost instantly on becoming president, something Joe Biden said could not be done by the president. Trump proved he was wrong and he did it. What did he do next? He unleashes ICE deployments in ways that we were told targeted at really criminal illegal aliens and turned out to be the guy at Home Depot or the woman working in a restaurant. He undermined everything he won on that. He had the Latino vote going into 2025 after he wins the 24 election. He had the Latino vote on his side. And that has just evaporated for very legitimate reasons. Give him the credit on the border security. That is important to our national security. It is important to our social welfare programs. We're being overwhelmed by people who were not here legally. But then he just completely devastated the win. And so who really remembers that? And we could go on like this. You know, we've now got a Denmark deal. What did Denmark always want? U.S. security protection guarantees for Greenland. Those are essential for Europe, for us, for the West, especially against Russian incursion. But how did Trump get to the Denmark deal that was always on the table for us? By taking the long way around, undermining NATO, attacking Denmark, telling them we're going to take Greenland over. I could go on like this. I think, you know, he's right on this side. I think in Iran, we're going to finally see the Iranians capitulate. I just see this like a boa constrictor move at this point. But what tremendous cost to our allies, who he has maligned again for not showing up, I don't know, by some act of God. They were supposed to have read his mind and know he was going to launch a surprise attack. This is my major concern, that this guy sometimes reaches the right solution through just at an incredible price to our real national security.
1: But also gets in his own way for kind of inexplicable reasons. I mean, Mo, like when it comes to immigration, I mean, Will talking about what the president has done to secure the border. And we've talked about how there are a lot of Democrats who have kind of moved a little farther to the middle on understanding the need to secure the border, which seemed like there was a real opportunity there for bipartisan work around the border. But just like these decisions, the crackdowns, and now this week, I mean, his administration telling Congress that he's going to spend $500 million to take in 17,000 mostly white South African refugees while cracking down on all these other immigration cases. Like, it, why get in your own way when there are opportunities to govern?
3: So look, I'm gonna do what Will just criticized, and I'm gonna take the long way to get there because I think it's important to zoom out.
1: You're allowed. It's okay.
3: Right? I think I'm gonna take. I want to zoom out, right? Because you asked at the top of the segment, what is Trump's foreign policy? I think it's rooted in four main points. Number one, every president since the collapse of the Soviet Union has viewed the United States as the singular superpower in the world. Now, every other president saw America's role as being a leader in promoting democracy. Donald Trump does not see that. He sees America as the lone superpower, and its only goal is to get what he wants for it. That's what drives his foreign policy. Number two, alliances are irrelevant. Everything is a transaction, and everybody else is a counterparty in the deal. Number three, I think he does see Russia and China as two other great powers. And he believes great powers get their own neighborhoods. We'll take the Western Hemisphere. Everything.

0: From Greenland down to the tip of South America, that's us. Russia, you get Eastern Europe. China, you got Asia. You got everyone gets to do what they want in their hemisphere. We've seen the tension that creates with our allies in NATO. And then number four, and this gets to your question about the South African refugees. I think, and we just heard it again this week from the State Department itself, the single biggest threat is not authoritarianism, it is not terrorism. The single biggest threat that this administration sees is civilizational erosion. And when you hear the president stand up at the UN General Assembly and say the biggest threat is unmitigated, uncontrolled migration, that's what they mean by civilizational erosion. When the State Department was asked this week to explain why they were shutting down refugee programs for everybody except white South Africans, what did the State Department say? They said it's because we believe they can assimilate easier.
1: They're not hiding the agenda. I mean, it's in plain sight, is your point.
0: And I think if you look at every major foreign policy issue that's come up, it can trace back to those four points. That is just how he views the world and how, maybe even more importantly, the people around him view the world.
1: All right, Will and Mo and I are going to come back and continue our conversation about what actually defines Donald Trump's foreign policy so far in the second term. We'll be back with more Left, Right, and Center.
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1: Welcome back to Left, Right, and Center, everyone. I'm David Green here with Will Swaim on the right. He is co-host of National Review's Radio Free California podcast and is the CEO of the California Policy Center. And we have Mo Alathy on the left. Will, Mo was just talking about fighting against civilization erosion being a driving force of this president's foreign policy. Tell me how those words land with you and how that, I'm just going to say it, is not racist.
8: I think the South Africa example is really unique because I do think that immigration is a challenge. We're seeing this in Europe right now, like the sudden arrival of people. And it's not about race. To me, it's not about race. It's not about ethnicity. It is about people who come into a specific space with different understandings of how politics ought to operate. But let's just be honest. I think immigration is a destabilizing thing. That doesn't make it wrong or ultimately unmanageable or unwelcome. It's destabilizing. Anything that destabilizes the status quo is going to be problematic for people. And I would argue that there are philosophical differences between people in the West and people from other parts of the world. That doesn't make immigration bad. Immigration is vibrant and necessary, especially in a place like America where we have a falling birth rate. It does mean that it requires, I think, some regulation. It's always fascinating to me to see progressives who would want to regulate anything that moves, breathes, or has been here forever. They want to regulate that. But not immigration. Everybody come on in. And the way in which that can affect civilization is that it undermines, for example, our social welfare system, where people who are truly needy and were born here, raised here, have the expectation of being supported when they fall on hard times, find they have to get in line between people who got here illegally. And if we want to dive into European politics and recent AfD election results in Germany or something, or what's going on in Spain, we could do that, or in England. But the fact is that immigration is destabilizing. And again, that does not make it bad. So I'm not the Trump translator here. I think that much of what he does is inexplicable. His Western values do not line up with my understanding of Western values. His contempt for the Constitution. We've already talked about the First Amendment. I think it's arguable that Donald Trump is not a guy who understands Western civilization. You know, this is a problem. On the one hand, I understand that immigration can be troubling and problematic and has to be managed well. On the other hand, this is hardly the man to make the argument, I would argue.
1: Mo, how does that land with you? Is there an acceptable view to you that immigration is something to be incredibly careful about? It can be destabilizing. There should be limits, but stop short of being xenophobic and racist. Where's that line for you?
0: Yes, immigration has an impact on a society. Much of it is very good, but it can play some stressors. The problem is, when you start throwing around words like assimilation, like the State Department did this week, when you start talking about it in certain ways, it can very quickly fan the flames of xenophobia and racism. And that is not unique to this moment in time, right? When there was a great influx of Irish Americans into New York City, suddenly anti-Irish immigration and xenophobia took root. When there was an influx of Chinese immigrants into the West to help build the Intercontinental Railroad, you saw terrible xenophobia against Chinese and Asian people. Throughout history, the line between legitimate concern about societal pressures and xenophobia slash racism starts blurry. And leaders too often maximize that blurriness for political impact. And that's what we're seeing now. No one on the left says, throw the doors open at the border, everybody come in. I think most people anywhere left of center believe that there should be a legal path for immigrants and that we do need to look at how to deal with the pressures it places on everything from our education and our healthcare systems to everything else. We don't want to necessarily exclude them from enjoying those benefits once they're in the United States, but they should be here legally. And we need to make adjustments to how we deal with it. That's where Will and I would really start having some fun in a policy debate. But that's not the debate we're having. The conversation that's happening is, are these people going to lead to civilizational collapse?
1: I want to loop back to the original question, like what defines Trump's foreign policy? We've talked a lot about immigration and kind of some of the opportunities that might have been there for him and sort of, you know, what we've been talking about here. I keep coming back to Russia and Ukraine. To me, Donald Trump defined himself as a leader who could have personal relationships with other world leaders who other U.S. presidents would never be able to have, and he could leverage those relationships in America's interest and in the interest of world peace and the common good, mostly America's interest. I mean, we should be real. President Xi shows up from China and says, I have this personal relationship with Donald Trump. I'm sure that was music to Donald Trump's ears. And then you have Vladimir Putin. You know, you have Zelensky from Ukraine basically opening the door and saying, like, let's figure out a way out of this. To me, if Donald Trump is going to be a constructive world leader who is in the mold that he wants to be in, this is your moment, President Trump. Like, if you can get on the phone with someone like Vladimir Putin and do something that no other president can do, this is the moment. I don't think it's going to happen. I'm worried that actually there'll be a deal that hurts Ukrainian sovereignty and is a bad deal for Ukraine, and that would be terrible. But like, to me, this is what the president has set up for himself. This is the standard that he has laid out for himself. And if he can't get this done, then I question, who is he?
8: Well, he's the guy who has so betrayed our allies that the possibility that he single-handedly, unilaterally can, with Vladimir Putin, create a deal over Ukraine will not be accepted by our allies. So he has inadvertently made NATO more independent, more powerful, less reliant on the U.S., and that is unfortunate to Americans. The world is a dangerous place, and we need friends. Donald Trump is great at shedding America's friends. So the good news here is, among those people who would have a veto over any deal that Donald Trump wants to impose with Vladimir Putin, let's say worst case scenario, NATO's going to say drop dead. And they are now increasingly prepared to manage this problem on their own.
1: Which is scary. I mean, it could be a conflict with Russia. Like, I mean, yes. Let's not minimize how dangerous this could get.
8: Oh, there already is. You know, this is one of my problems with Trump saying we never back away from a fight. Right now, we have multiple examples of Russian overflights of NATO countries. Trump has done nothing, said nothing. Europe is alarmed, but not really ready to take Russia on directly. General Petraeus, former CIA director, was on a train coming out of Kyiv a couple of weeks ago, I think, when the Russians attacked the train right next to his. I mean, this just goes on and on with Putin pushing, and Trump simply maintaining his claim that he has a unique relationship with this man. We don't have to treat Ukraine as a Article 5 NATO member in order to understand that any kind of Russian activity in Eastern Europe is bad news for our friends and allies. It'll be up to the next president, and God forbid it should be a far-left Democrat who hates American power as much as many of them do, or a J.D. Vance who is only concerned with some sort of narrow perspective of Western civilization and constantly slags our NATO allies. We're in a very dangerous, I think, situation with regard to Ukraine especially, but also on China. And meeting Xi here is really, really terrifying to me.
1: Yeah, but he says he has a unique relationship. Like, he keeps pushing these unique relationships. But, like, what do they do for us, and what do they do for the world?
9: I mean, I was just going to say, like, we can all rest a little bit easier, though, because at least he's keeping the Canadians in check, right?
8: Oh, thank God.
9: I mean, but this is – I mean, it is ridiculous that he's essentially letting Putin and Xi run roughshod all over him and all over the United States, and instead is training all of his fire on Canada, right? On our allies in Europe, criticizing Ukraine still far more than he criticizes Putin. He's asked Ukraine to hold back on their counteroffensives. Why? Because we actually need Russian oil because of the fact that his freaking war in Iran has dried up the world's diesel supply.
8: That's right.
9: And so he wants to actually make it easier for people to get access to Russian oil. So, hey, Ukraine, ease up a little bit. Like, this is who he is.
8: And he could in that same moment have said to Russia, peace now. You do this or we're arming these guys. They will push you out of Ukraine and you'll be cut off from the rest of the world. He could do this. And Russia could rattle its nuclear saber and say whatever they're going to say. And then Trump could prove his point that we never back away from a threat. These colors do not run, et cetera, et cetera. I worry, Mo, that your assessment is absolutely on target and that the president sees this like a mob boss, you know, the global affairs, I mean, that, you know, China has its neighborhood, Russia's got its, and anybody else who wants to elbow their way into the table is going to have to fight their way into the restaurant. So I wonder if, going back to our media conversation, this is also part of the president's setup for the midterms. He's looking for an opportunity to say that when the midterms turn out as abysmally as they appear to be likely to turn out, he can then say it was the media's fault. Mm. It was, you know, the media only reported these terrible things, including his multitude of foreign affairs activities.
9: But can I just make one more point, though, about these neighborhoods? The other fundamental flaw with this is that Russia and China don't see it this way.
8: No, they do not.
9: Every time we pull back from something, we pull back from leadership on climate,
1: they're in.
9: China steps in. We pull back from leadership on AI, China's actually stepping up. It's trying to unify countries that don't yet have AI, like all of Africa, into it. When Trump was kind of tiptoeing around vaccines back during COVID, and I still give the Trump credit, the administration a lot of credit for speed to market on the vaccines, but when he was still kind of dilly-dallying about a little bit, China was giving away its vaccine to everybody else in the world. So they don't see the same neighborhoods that the Trump administration has said in writing it believes in.
1: All right. If any of you out there have been listening to the conversation today and have any questions or thoughts, we'd love to hear from you. And maybe we will play your voice on the show. Record us a voice memo if you can. Keep it to maybe 30 seconds or so. Just drop your first name, where you're calling from, and send it to us at lrc@kcrw.org. That address one more time, lrc@kcrw.org. And we are going to move to our rants and raves to close us out. Will, take it away.
8: My rave, I hope you guys will accept this. It's football season. I was going to talk about how much I love college football, but I'm going to talk instead about the friend of mine who is a Democratic consultant who turned me on to what she calls lady literature. Hold 1 second.
1: You said lady literature?
8: Lady literature. Okay. Her argument is that this is essentially feminist literature that she has turned me on to. And what it really turns out to be is a form of literature that really focuses narrowly on the myriad ways in which our interactions with other human beings can be really healthful, both for the other person and for ourselves.
1: And why does she call it again lady literature? What is that? Why is that the term that she chose?
8: First of all, a lot of the novels really do turn out to be written by women. And the second thing is that she believes that women typically understand this kind of kindness and social support in a way that men, who she believes are far more aggressive and competitive, I am not, that this is much more of a kind of a feminist kind of genre, if you will. But she made me commit to a 30-day news diet, which did not preclude my preparation for this show or my preparation, daily preparation for my work, but really just noticing how much other information I read about that over which I have zero control and has no relevance to my work. So the first thing she turned me on to was a book called The Theo of Golden by a guy named Alan Levi. It was an Oprah Winfrey pick. This should have been alarming to me, not for political reasons, just I don't read pop lit.
1: This book
8: is about a mysterious stranger who appears in a small Georgia town and begins to bestow gifts upon strangers in exchange for their personal story. But it is one man sitting and listening to people tell the story of their lives. And it is just story to story to story with a wonderful plot, a couple of plot twists in there. The media diet, the news diet, in conjunction with 30 solid days of lady literature, air quotes, has really settled my brain. I have slept better. I am less likely to engage in argument. I am more forgiving of my fellow humanoids. It's made me better. And so shout out to my friend, the Democratic consultant. She listens. She knows who I'm talking about. I'm grateful.
1: It's what my wife has always said. If we actually let women run the world, run governments, run companies, like, we'd be in a much better place. Like, get us.
8: It's why I would have voted for Margaret Thatcher. I agree with your wife. Yeah.
1: Yeah. Mo?
9: I'm going to be a downer this week. I've got a rant. This past weekend was Yom Kippur, the holiest night of the Jewish year. There was a little synagogue outside of Belleville, Ontario, where a gunman opened fire. 25 people were inside. Only one person was wounded, a local police officer by the name of Jeff Smith, that they hired for outside security because that's what you now do at a lot of houses of worship, is you have to hire outside security. He was badly wounded, but he was credited for saving everyone else's life. This comes months after a guy by the name of Amin Abdullah, who was the security guard at the Islamic Center of San Diego, on a day in May when two gunmen showed up and he stood between these gunmen and the 140 children inside. He did not survive. He was killed, leaving behind his own 5 children. There, I think, was once a time when getting a gig as head of security at a house of worship might have been the easiest gig you could get. But that's not true today, when in just a matter of months, we see these types of attacks on synagogues and on mosques in anywhere from Canada to San Diego to Michigan to Pennsylvania to wherever they happen. it's tragic. And the least we could do is remember their names. So thank you, Jeff Smith and Amin Abdullah.
1: That's really powerful. And I actually had another rave plan, but I kind of want to piggyback off you, Mo. I mean, you guys know that I have this documentary, Louder Than Guns. We're actually showing it in Louisville, Kentucky, which is why I'm here. I have met through this project so many people, a lot of them have experienced tremendous loss and, you know, events like the ones you're describing, working, I mean, literally devoting their lives to figuring out a way to end and combat gun violence in our country. There is progress. Gun homicides are actually down in the United States, which is something that we should really celebrate, even as we just reinvest in the work. But, you know, I was with Gabby Gifford's organization in Austin, Texas recently. I just want to rave about all the people, family members who have lost loved ones in acts of gun violence, people who are working really hard to find solutions that rebuild trust between gun owners and non-gun owners. The work is hard. It's hard to see progress. It's hard to keep going. But there's so many people out there who are really trying. And I just want to do a call out and rave about everyone who's devoted their lives and careers to really do something about gun violence in the United States. All right. Will and Mo, thank you for a really great conversation. And also thank you to everyone involved in putting this show on every week. Left, Right, and Center is produced by Leo Duran. Our executive producer is Arnie Seipel. The show is recorded and mixed by Nick Lamponi. Todd M. Simon composed our theme music. Big thanks to Louisville Public Media here in Louisville, Kentucky for hosting me today. Russell Wells is in the studio. My dear friend, Kenya Young, who used to be the executive producer at Morning Edition, a fabulous boss. She's now president and CEO here in Louisville. She has an amazing team. It's been an honor to be here. Left, Right, and Center is a co-production of KCRW and Fearless Media. 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I'm David Green, and we'll come back with more Left, Right, and Center next week. Hope you'll be here too.

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7: Is it good or bad that we scare young people about the future of AI so much so that they don't even want to go to universities and don't want to go to college anymore because they don't think they'll get a job? Is that helpful or hurtful if it were to happen? It's hurtful. Don't think for a second just because you're an alarmist that you're doing a social good. It is not true. So I think that we ought to just all be wiser, more mature, be evidence-based, but alarming people, making claims that don't, they simply, their track record is horrible.
6: More from my conversation with Jensen Huang after the break.